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630 KCIS, Eric Champion with Forever Love. Hey, we are your home of Robert Jeffress and Pathway to Victory. Tomorrow morning at 9 o'clock, we refocus our attention and energy on the urgent task at hand, and that is making disciples for Jesus. Robert Jeffress will talk about that, and Greg Laurie with The New Beginning follows, and Greg says, you don't go to heaven to find Christ, you go to Christ to find heaven. Hey, one quick thing before we play Daughter of Heaven, and that is All Mom Does has so many great resources for everybody, but particularly geared toward women. And if you're kind of feeling alone, maybe a mom that is just doing it all and feeling, well, it's an impossible task. Christine Gunderson talks about getting off the hamster wheel. All Mom Does, you can find that at purposely.com. Be sure and check out all the great resources there. All right, now with Daughter of Heaven, Mom, here you go, Jamie Owens Collins.

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0: 630 KCIS. Wow, what a song. Angels danced on Jacob's stairs. The rain, the sky, the prairie, they all call out God's name. Amy Grant called him the uneasy conscience of Christian music. That's the late Rich Mullins.
1: I think music, the reason why music, athletics, arts, those kinds of things are important is because what we really want to do is not make people who are merely good employees or good employers. I mean, that shouldn't be the goal of education. That is the goal of the government and their involvement in education, because the government wants nice taxpayers and nice 18-year-old boys to send off to the next war they conjure up. What we really want in education is to help people become who they are. And music, athletics, art, those kinds of things do that. The problem is the music education community has decided that their job is to indoctrinate people and tell them why it's cooler to listen to Mozart than it is to listen to anything else.
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AM 630 KCIS, your More Music Saturday with Phil Kagi. Let everything else go. I'm Joel Michaels, and it's time for me to do exactly that. Focus on the Family coming up at the top of the hour. I want to thank Mark Holland for putting all of the music together. 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Our listener supporters, thank you for your faithfulness. You are the fuel that moves us through this More Music Saturday. And our sponsors and everybody that I borrowed this, that, and the other thing from. And I leave you with the words of Bobby Jean Mark, who says, "Don't let the things you can't do stop you from doing the things you can." Now, the 23rd Psalm, here's Keith Green.

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1: Father in heaven, thank you for this.
2: Dear God, I praise you because you are always.
3: Hi, Jesus.
4: The Bible reminds us the Lord is near to all who call on him. That's why God gave us the gift of prayer, because he wants to talk with us.
1: It's like a hotline to God.
2: Yeah, you can just dial him up.
3: Isn't that?

0: as it is in heaven. Give us this day our daily bread, and forgive us our trespasses, as we forgive those who trespass against us. And lead us not into temptation, but deliver us from evil. For thine is the kingdom, the power, and the glory, forever and ever. In Jesus' name we pray. Amen.
1: USA Radio News, I'm Amp Harrell. Forecasters say that a mega heat dome is set to hit the eastern half of the U.S. next week, and it'll bring triple-digit temperatures. At least four people are dead after flash flooding hit Kentucky on Saturday. Here's Governor Andy Beshear.
2: We've seen 6 to 7 inches of rain in some parts of our Commonwealth, which has created dangerous conditions, flash floods, and I need you to be careful.
1: A United Airlines passenger jet nearly hit a drone while landing at Newark Airport. Officials in Venezuela raised the death toll to at least 1,400 people after Wednesday's massive twin earthquakes. Police in Massachusetts said at least four people were shot as hundreds of people were gathered after a World Cup match. The NYPD says they're looking for the man who raped a teenage girl in the Bronx. And Team USA advances to the knockout round at the World Cup. They'll face Bosnia and Herzegovina on Wednesday. From America's News Network, USA Radio News.
3: In our KCIS Seattle area forecast, partly cloudy this evening, becoming mostly cloudy, and mostly cloudy with a slight chance of morning rain both tomorrow and Monday. Our lows tonight in the low to mid 50s, highs tomorrow the mid 60s to lower 70s, and mid to upper 60s on Monday.
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12: Welcome to Focus on the Family's weekend broadcast. 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
13: It took me 4.5 years to get out of debt. That's, you know, it took time. It wasn't just going to happen instantly. And it may take time for couples to get into a better place financially. Be patient. Put honoring the Lord first. Put loving each other well second. Put making a difference in the world third. And start to orient your finances that way. It may not change radically overnight, but eventually you'll be on a very, very good path.
12: Well, that's Matt Bell, and he joins us today on Focus on the Family with Jim Daly. We're going to be exploring some healthy habits for your marriage with regard to finances. Thanks for joining us. I'm John Fuller.
14: You know, John, money can be a really touchy subject within marriage and within families.
12: Mm-hmm.
14: It's probably, you know, it ranks right up there, number one, two, or three in the areas of marriage that couples really struggle with. So it's a very important topic. We come to this probably every couple of months. We try to do a program to help people with their finances. Let me rattle off some stats. Did you know about 40% of couples don't know their spouse's salary?
12: Oh.
14: Another one, 28% of couples admit to hiding significant purchases or debt from their spouse. And I remember a story where a couple got married in their 20s. The woman had accumulated $250,000 of school debt.
12: Oof.
14: For a French literature degree.
12: Oof.
14: And wow, I mean, that, and had not disclosed it to her fiance and then husband. And that would be a rude awakening.
12: Mm.
14: There are practical biblical approaches to money. And I think the main point is simply good to be reminded of how we should manage that money.
12: Mm-hmm. Yeah, and it's great to have Matt.

0: Bell back with us. He's been here before. Our listeners really resonate with his insights. He's a personal finance writer and speaker, and he's the managing editor at Sound Mind Investing, and he and his wife Jude have three young adult children. Today we're going to be talking about a brand new book that he's written called Starting Strong, Discovering the Good That Money Can Do Through Your Marriage.
1: Matt, welcome back to Focus on the Family. Good to have you.
2: Thanks so much, Jim and John. It's a pleasure to be here.
1: You know, one of the most interesting things with financial folks, you know, planners, helpers, writers on the topic, most of them come from a place of pain. You're not born necessarily. Maybe you have an aptitude to accounting, I don't know. But most of the people that I've interviewed come from a period of time where they were in the hole and they had to figure it out. I really appreciate that. I think Dave Ramsey has that testimony. What's your prodigal story?
2: Well, it very much is just that, the prodigal son. I inherited $60,000 from an uncle when I was in my mid-20s. Had no idea he planned to leave me any money. An incredible gift, incredible surprise, and I really did have good intentions with that money when I received it. I thought this is a once-in-a-lifetime opportunity to do something amazing career-wise, and I love to play golf, I love to travel. I thought, how can I turn all of that into a career? So I created a newsletter for people to take golf vacations, and while it lasted, it was amazing. I got to play Pebble Beach, I got to play these great golf courses in southern Spain. It was everything I dreamed it could be, except profitable.
1: Yeah. Oh, wow. It sounds like you're ahead of the tech curve on that. You could have had a following, an app. People would have paid you money to go play golf.
2: Well, keywords were could have. It didn't really work out all that well.
1: 20 years ahead of that one, right?
2: Yeah.
1: Yeah. Let me ask you this, Matt. If you would have invested that $60,000 in your 20s, you would have had $2 million by the time you were 65. Did you realize that?
2: Well, very painful to think about that, but you're exactly right.
1: Compounding interest is quite amazing, isn't it?
2: You sound like some of my friends.
1: No.
2: I have
1: talked to people that have given, you know, put $5,000 for their kids who were just born, and they've shown me the models at average rates of growth from the stock market.
2: Yeah.
1: You would expect about $1 million when that one-year-old turns 65.
2: It's amazing what it can turn into.
1: Without putting any more into it.
2: But in my case, I took the $60,000 and transformed it into $20,000 of credit card debt.
1: Wow. Okay. Now let's speak about that, the $20,000 of debt.
2: You've got to do a lot of things wrong to do that. And I was doing a lot of things wrong. But it was a huge wake-up call. It was very humbling to see that dream die, to see, you know, the guilt of squandering my uncle's hard-earned money and that sort of thing. So I moved home with my parents for 6 months, and I was really down for the first couple of months that I was out there. But God used it for great good. I mean, a friend of mine from college reached out and shared his faith with me. He had become a Christian a year after I graduated from college, and that was life-changing unto itself because it got me exploring matters of faith, and ultimately I placed my faith in Christ, which would have been plenty to come out of that experience, but I also really got interested in learning about money.
1: Yeah.
2: And I was amazed at how much the Bible says on this topic, and so I've been writing about it, speaking about it, learning about it evermore ever since then.
1: You know, Matt, it's a great insight. So this was your valley. You were 25, 24?
2: Yeah, mid-20s.
1: I mean, so you hit this valley of being in debt, $20,000. This friend of yours from college calls.
2: Yeah.
1: He's just accepted Christ the year before. He starts sharing the Lord with you, I'm assuming.
2: Right. Yeah.
1: You're not repelled by that. You're intrigued, partly because I'm sure you're in a valley.
2: Yeah, absolutely. I was humbled. I was so humbled by that experience, and so just kind of distraught and trying to figure out what is my life going to be about. I thought I knew, but clearly I didn't know. And so he was saying encouraging things like, God has a plan for your life. And that was very intriguing to me. So I began reading the Bible. I began going to church. I began learning. And I was just a sponge for all things related to matters of faith. And then I couldn't believe how much the Bible says about money. So the first church I went to has a stewardship ministry. I got involved in that and just loved that. So I loved seeing how God was using my pain, my values, as you said, my story, to start to help others. Because I'm not a guy that's always gotten the money thing right. I can relate to a person who's had trouble with money.
1: You know, I so appreciate that, though. But, you know, speaking to those who are listening or watching, I mean, that's a starting place when you're in that valley. Mm. So often that's where the Lord begins to turn your heart, right, and open your ears and eyes to what is true, the spiritual
2: Absolutely.
1: Things that are most important. you usually win those battles down in the gutter.
2: Yeah.
1: And not on the mountaintop. I mean, that comes later. Let me ask you this in terms of scripture. Matthew 6:24 says you cannot serve both God and mammon. That's a very famous area of scripture. How can we cultivate an attitude toward money that honors God? And let me add this too, in a culture that, you know, for the most part, needs are taken care of in Western civilization. Not all of it. Here in America, Canada, parts of Europe. So how do we even get our hands around what the Lord would want for us and what we think is being poor, being rich?
2: Yeah, well, the Bible never says that money is a bad thing unto itself. You know, the Bible doesn't say that money is the root of all evil. Some people think it does. It says the love of money is a root of all kinds of evil. And I think that's a really important distinction. So I think as we start to see that God's intentions for us are good, that he wants good things for us, and as we start to experience some of the worldly approaches to money and see that that's either not working or could be hollow if you do achieve some financial success, and you start to see, oh, the Bible says so many things about money, so many practical things about money, but God just wants us to put him first. And that's the thing. You can't serve both God and money. God needs to come first, and then money is used according to his principles for his purposes. That's the approach that tends to work really, really well.
1: So you and Jude, your wife, you're engaged, you're looking at the registry. Everybody's done that. Our registry may have been Target. I don't remember. that's probably a true story, actually. But the you're looking at China.
2: Right.
1: That was nice.
2: Right. That was the source of our first disagreement.
1: Oh. Let me know. Yeah, tell me what happened with that and how it pointed to a little, you know, rub between the two of you.
2: Yeah, it's funny because we dated for 6 months and then we got engaged and things were going along really, really well. But then we started to register for gifts that we wanted other people to buy for us. It wasn't even our money we were spending. It was other people's money. But it was in that department store walking these aisles of plates and cups and saucers that we realized, oh, wow, we have very different views of what these things should look like. And, you know, it sounds so trivial, right? But yet it started to make me concerned. I mean, I'm very kind of minimalist. I like, my parents were that way. And so I think I've adopted their views of design and art and what looks good. That's what I was drawn to, very simple, you know, maybe plain white, you know, sturdy would be good. It's going to last a long time. But Jude grew up in a home where there was a set of dishes on display, very formal gold-rimmed dishes, and their everyday plates had a floral design. Floral really works against my instincts.
1: Taking up way too much space.
2: Yes. And so I started to think, oh, wow, we're so different in this area. I never noticed. And so I started to think, oh, what other things in my life are going to have floral designs on them, and it started to be a little bit fearful. But, you know, it's a funny anecdote, but really it pointed to the need to have lots of conversations and try to come together. And I think over the years I've kind of moved toward her and she's moved toward me on design issues, so we've come together. But that was the first example of, wow, we're really on different pages on something.
1: That's great, Matt. What was your second argument? No, I'm kidding. You don't need to answer that question. Let me mention this, though, talking about arguments. According to one study from Fidelity, the resource management firm, rather large, they say as many as 25%, that's one in four couples, call money their most significant relationship challenge.
2: Yeah.
1: So that's a big number.
2: Yeah.
1: And it probably, if you look across the arc of decades of marriage, it doesn't go down typically. Yeah. It still rests in bubbles, one, two, or three. What's happening with those couples?
2: Yeah, I think initially when couples come together in marriage, what's happening there is that, you know, people don't enter marriage with a blank slate. We all bring something into our marriage. We bring stuff into our marriage. We bring how we saw our parents deal with money into our marriage that we may not even realize the degree to which it still works on us, but we bring that. That's a big factor. We bring our hopes and dreams around money that might be very different from our spouse. We bring certain early experiences we've had with money. In my case, I had a lot of debt, and that was a very traumatic experience. And we bring very different temperaments into marriage. And these things don't naturally just fit together. And so that's a source of a lot of friction and a lot of having to work things out early in marriage. But then as time goes on, I think people, it's a failure to communicate. Mm-hmm. I mean, as you mentioned, people don't even know what their spouse earns for a living. that's just a failure to communicate. So just more communication around money and most things would probably help.
1: Mm-hmm. Yeah, for sure.
0: Yeah, along those lines, Matt, Jim mentioned this couple that got engaged and married, and she had no disclosure about sort of where she was at with her debt. You advocate full disclosure about all of that for
2: That's
0: couples
2: right.
0: that are getting married or have recently married.
2: Yeah.
0: What's the importance of that?
2: Yeah, I advocate full financial disclosure before marriage and complete ongoing financial transparency after marriage. You don't want to be surprised when you get married at what you're actually married into with all this debt, because I really believe, you know, the vision for marriage in the Bible is oneness. It's unity. And so if one spouse was really wealthy before marriage, now once you're married, you're both very wealthy. If one spouse had a lot of debt before marriage, when you come together in marriage, now you both have a lot of debt. There's a great story that I have from my past where a couple that I know, Scott and Karen, she brought $50,000 of non-mortgage debt into their marriage. He called it a reverse dowry.
1: and he had, that is so true.
2: He had a great attitude about the whole thing, though, because she would always say early in their marriage, oh, my debt is keeping us from doing this or that. My debt, I feel so bad about my debt. And he would always correct her and say, it's not your debt, it's our debt. And I think that's a really bold act of leadership, act of love, to take that perspective. So I just want there to be no surprise. Prizes. I want there to be full disclosure, maybe not on your first date, but as things start to get serious in a relationship, it seems to be headed toward marriage. Now, let's understand, how much are we each earning? How much do we have in savings? Are there any traumatic stories in our background around money? And then ongoingly, everybody, both parties should have access to all the finances.
0: Yeah. This Focus on the Family broadcast will continue in just a moment.
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0: Thanks for listening to Focus on the Family. Let's resume now with the balance of today's programming.
1: Matt, what are some ways that couples can create that financial unity? What are some practical tools they can use?
2: Yeah, one of the things is simply having conversations about the past. You know, how were you raised around money? That's really big. There was one couple that I tell the story of in the book where they were on some fun outing to Wrigley Field in Chicago. What can't be fun about that? Mm-hmm. You're just at this great ballpark. But some of the topic of money came up, And it closed the conversation down because he found out that she was carrying a balance on a credit card, and that to him was an absolute no-no. And so it was a troubling, difficult conversation, but it also opened up the door to more conversations where they gained a much greater sense of empathy and understanding of each other's background. He grew up in a very stable household. There was always money for vacations and groceries. She grew up single-parent household where money was always tight. She had gotten acclimated to using credit cards, but in realizing he really didn't like that, she quickly paid off her balance, and he, by the same token, gained some empathy for the difficulty with which she was raised with a single parent household.
1: That field level ticket at Wrigley might be $128 bucks.
2: You might want to start
1: there, but anyway, no, I mean, that's part of it, is that communication. You know, let me go back for a moment to that opening comment I gave of a situation, was a true situation where this young man and woman were getting married. Mm. She had not disclosed her school loans of $250,000, yeah, for a four-year degree.
2: Wow.
1: And, you know, then they're married and that came forward. And how would you go about, as the spouse has no debt and that's never come up, and this is an off-the-wall question for you, but what do you say at that point? You're already married now. She's disclosing this, and you say, okay, there's only one option. We've got to create a financial plan that pays that down.
2: Yeah.
1: But
2: and hopefully that's it, that they're both on that same page, that hey, we're in this together now, so let's tackle this together. It may take time, it may mean dying to certain dreams, or at least the timing of certain dreams, but we're in this together, so let's get really committed to getting out from under. And the story I mentioned of the couple where she had $50,000 of non-mortgage debt, they saw the blessing of not buying a house when all their friends were buying a house. They saw the benefit of waiting, even though they sometimes... And by the way, they were giving generously throughout that time.
1: Huh.
2: And she told the story very candidly about how sometimes she felt like, boy, if we didn't give so much, we'd be able to get out of debt so much faster. But they saw God's blessing in it, because ultimately when they did get out of debt, they realized that they would have bought a house at a very difficult time, or at the market high.
1: Right.
2: And today, given what happened eventually at that point, the market had declined quite a bit, they probably would have been underwater on a house that they bought then.
1: Anybody else have that gift? Buying at the high point and selling at the low point? I'm good at that. So, hey, Matt, what about the common question about combined accounts? And if we have combined accounts, how do I get him a birthday present? He's going to know about it.
2: Right.
1: Or, you know, something like that, keeping separate accounts, maybe the both of them work, and they just decide, let's keep separate checking accounts rather than a joint checking account.
2: Yeah, I would strongly encourage joint accounts because that fosters transparency and teamwork and unity. But in terms of buying a gift, you could do something as simple as withdraw some cash from an ATM, so now there's no record that's readily apparent of where a gift was purchased, so there can be a surprise doing something as simple as that.
1: Yeah, that's good. You know, your book, Starting Strong, has many gold nuggets in it. The one that caught me as maybe the mother load is this idea that normally we start with expenses, savings, and then giving.
2: Yeah.
1: And you say flip that, start with giving.
2: That's right.
1: That's an amazing thought. I'd never thought of that. Mm. I mean, I did it the traditional way.
2: Yeah. It's very countercultural. You know, I tell people in a variety of workshops, if you take nothing out of this workshop today, take this. The order with which you use money will make all the difference. And with a married couple, it'll make all the difference in their finances, it'll make all the difference in their marriage. And so think about it. There's only a few things you can do with money. You can spend it, you can use it for debt payments, you can save it, you can invest it, you can give it away. And that's the order that our culture teaches us in countless ways, both overt and subtle. We're taught to spend first. We're making, you know, $80,000 a year. That means you can live here, you can drive that, you can wear this brand of clothing. When spending comes first, debt is just a given, I've found. And if any money's left over, some might be saved, invested, and given away, but typically there isn't much left over. So if we flip that, you know, the Bible says, honor the Lord with your wealth, with the first fruits, the first portion of all of thy increase, one version of the Bible says. So if we flip that equation on its head and we say, we're going to honor the Lord with the first portion by giving to his work in this world. We're going to give first. Then we're going to save a portion, because the Bible says in the house of the wise are stores of choice food and oil, but a foolish person devours all that they have. Then we're going to invest a portion for the future. And then we're going to decide, we're going to see how much we can afford to spend on housing and clothing and vacations and all the rest. And along the way, we're cautious to not become enslaved to creditors, as the Bible warns. That if people will do that, it sounds so simple. It's so practical. It's so effective. It's so biblical. And yet it's so rarely practiced. Mm-hmm. But if people will do that, it will serve them so well.
0: Yeah. So is it 10%? Is it 5%? How do I determine that I'm going to start by giving first?
2: Yeah. And that's a fair question, because I think people need guardrails. They need some guidance about that. And so the Old Testament teaches very clearly a tithe, or a tenth part, 10% of income. That's a starting point. In the New Testament, Matthew 23:23, Jesus seems to affirm the tithe. And yet every example in the New Testament goes beyond it. You got Zacchaeus giving half. You've got the widow giving all. And that's what Jesus did with the laws, is he changed them from letter of the law adherence to spirit of the law. And I just think it makes sense to use that as a helpful biblical starting point.
1: You know, so many people I talk to, couples that recount their early years, and they'll say often, those were great years, but we didn't have a bed. We didn't have a couch. We didn't have a table. That was Gene and I,
0: too. You didn't have a table, right?
1: We had no furniture, because I had just gotten back from Japan a couple of years before. I said, we can make a futon, you know? We'll just throw blankets down until they're soft. So buy 3 or 4 blankets, that becomes your mattress. And then here we go. So, you know, that it's part of that struggle is actually part of building your memory together.
2: Yeah.
1: You know, the sweetness of all that when
2: that's
1: it was
2: right.
1: tough.
2: Yeah, absolutely. When you're starting out, that's why it's so important with all these things we're talking about to get these things right from the beginning, because life is only going to get busier, and maybe God's going to bless you more financially. And so if we establish these priorities early in our marriage, we're going to serve the Lord. As for us and our household, we will serve you, Lord. We're going to base our decisions, our marriage and our finances on the solid rock of God's word. We're going to, you know, use money in a way to love each other well, to strengthen our marriage and to glorify God and to make the difference in the world that God intended when he brought us together in marriage. Make these decisions early. And, you know, you mentioned kind of the early, many people experience that sort of early difficulties and financially in their starting out years. John Rockefeller, you know, one of the wealthiest people that ever lived, he said, I never could have tithed on my first $1 million if I hadn't tithed on my first salary, which was $1.50 a week.
1: Wow.
2: And I think there's an important point. There's an important point for kids there, teaching kids about generosity, and an important point for our marriages. Let's start there, and let's see how God blesses that over time. And I feel very confident that he will.
1: You know, the most common thing, Matt, right here at the end, and we'll continue if you can stick with us, we'll keep going. But the most common thing, I think, is if you only knew the mountain I faced. Mm-hmm. You know, I can barely scrap by. Mm-hmm. How often is it that you look at somebody's finances in that consulting role? Mm-hmm. And it's really perspective over everything. It just means you can't do certain things. Can you pay your rent or your mortgage?
2: Yeah.
1: Can you buy groceries? Can you take care of transportation?
2: Right.
1: And then beyond that, it kind of ends up being wants, right?
2: Yeah.
1: I mean, there are probably other things. You might have medical issues. Yeah. I get all that. And everything's unique. But what's that rhythm that you normally see with young couples where, you know, the advertising world has done a number on us, and we think we need those shoes, we need that coffee, we need whatever.
2: Right.
1: And in fact, you don't.
2: Yeah. I just encourage couples to live countercultural lives and to take their cues from the Bible. It will be a countercultural life. It'll be a life that isn't what your friends are necessarily doing or what you see on social media, but it will be a good life. So base your decisions on what the Bible teaches us about money. You know, get those decisions right early on. Make those convictions something that's really clear from the beginning of your marriage. Some couples do really, really have significant financial struggles, and God's going to meet them there. There's compassion for that. We're not about legalism and legally, you know, legalistic adherence to certain teaching in the Bible. But I think if people will orient their use of money around what the Bible teaches and be convicted by and motivated by what it teaches, and to make those distinctions between needs and wants, because a lot of times wants can morph into needs very easily. But if we orient things financially and otherwise around a biblical approach, over time, it will work well. It took me 4.5 years to get out of debt. That's, you know, it took time. It wasn't just going to happen instantly. And it may take time for couples to get into a better place financially. Be patient. Put honoring the Lord first. Put loving each other well second. Put making a difference in the world third. And start to orient your finances that way. It may not change radically overnight, but eventually you'll be on a very, very good path.
1: Oh, that's a good word, Matt. And like I said, let's keep going and come back next time and continue the discussion. I think that'd be a great thing to do. It'd be a lot of help for, again, young couples particularly, but good advice for everybody. So we'll continue to talk about practical budgeting ideas next time and maybe go a little deeper in the practical side. And let me turn to the listener. I encourage you to get a copy of Matt's great book, Starting Strong, Discovering the Good That Money Can Do Through Your Marriage. And we'd love to get that into your hands for a gift of any amount. If you can send just anything, we'll send it to you as our way of saying thank you for being part of the ministry. It's one of those programs, if you can't afford it because you're that strapped, this is something we need to give to you. Mm-hmm. So call us. We'll trust others. We'll give a little more to offset that. But give us a call. Don't be embarrassed. We'll get it out to you to help you in your struggles with managing money.
0: Mm-hmm. 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
2: Be thinking about what financial decision would express best my love for my spouse. How can I organize money in a way that would be good for our relationship? And if they can organize their use of money around making the difference that God uniquely had in mind in bringing them together in marriage, that will set them on a very, very good path.
0: Well, that's personal finance writer and speaker Matt Bell, and he joins us again today on Focus on the Family with Jim Daly. I'm John Fuller, and thanks for being here.
1: You know, John, last time we had a great conversation about the early years of marriage and finances, and everybody went, yay! most people don't say that, but most people do need to pay attention to that, especially as you're engaged and deciding, okay, how do we do these things? You got to talk about money, and we covered that last time. If you missed the program, go hear it from the website, or you can get the smartphone app and have access to all the programs right there. So we're going to continue the discussion today and get more practical advice on how couples can really tackle the issue of financial problems.
0: Yeah, and Matt is an expert in biblical money management. He's managing editor at Sound Mind Investing, which is a Christian company to help people invest successfully in order to care for their family and live generously. And today, we're going to explore more insights from his book called Starting Strong, Discovering the Good That Money Can Do Through Your Marriage.
1: Matt, welcome back to Focus.
2: Thanks so much. It's really great to be here.
1: Yeah. Again, people respond to these programs because I think it's where so many people are living. You know, we're having some difficulty. We're not sure quite what to do. So, again, let me encourage you to get a hold of us, get a copy of the book, talk to one of our Caring Christian counselors, whatever you need. Let's get into it, though. You and Jude were living in Chicago. Sorry. I'm sorry. I don't want to tease all our Chicago listeners. But you had a hefty property tax bill. How did you manage that? If you're willing, what was the amount and how did you dig out of it?
2: Mm-hmm. Yeah, it was $1,000 a month. And this was not even a large house.
1: For how many months?
0: Every month.
2: So $12,000 annual property tax bill. And when I first got that bill, I was shocked. I guess I just hadn't really done the homework of what we were getting ourselves into.
1: That's big.
2: It was huge. In fact, when I saw the bill the first time, I thought maybe one of our kids had been kidnapped and this was a ransom note. It just seemed crazy high. But that was a wake-up call to me because we had to really scramble to come up with the money for the property tax bill. But ever since then, we've been taking 1/12 of the annual amount of all of these, kind of what I like to call periodic bills or expenses, things you're spending money on sometime during the year, but not necessarily every month. And we're setting it aside into savings so that when the bill comes due, the money is there. This is a great thing to do for vacations, for Christmas gifts, for the annual home insurance bill, the semi-annual car insurance bill. If you can put aside 1/12 of the annual amount of all such bills and expenses, and then the money will be there when the bill comes due, and that's a beautiful thing.
1: You know, we and I agree. I mean, it takes a little discipline. I think Gene and I did the old envelope thing early on.
2: Yeah, very effective.
1: Just put actual cash and envelopes, and then we did start stealing from here or there, but you know, as long as it works, right? You're not going over it.
2: Yeah, it's okay.
1: I mean, it's really just, it's right there for you to see and to feel and to touch.
2: Right.
1: But part of that was paying off those semi-annual or annual payments regularly, you know, just tuck it in that envelope and then go turn it into the checking account, write the check for it.
2: Yeah, it was one of the most freeing things that we did, this idea of setting aside 1/12 of the annual amount of all these periodic bills and expenses. I mean, if you take a vacation and then you figure out how to pay for it afterwards, that really puts a damper on the vacation. But if you go on a vacation and you've been saving for it month by month,
1: then you have fun.
2: It just adds a lot more peace and enjoyment to it.
1: It's not a burden. How am I going to pay this off, right?
2: That's right.
1: You know, in that regard with a house, it's really important for younger couples particularly. That's a great goal, and that house becomes a great asset for you. If you hit something and you need to borrow against it, that can be something you can do. You want to not try, you don't want to do that. But, you know, again, your house and being owned is a great asset. The point I'm making there is states where the state tax is high, the real estate tax is high, like you said, $12,000 a year.
2: Yeah.
1: You have to calculate that before you buy, because it might be wise to continue to rent until you can accommodate a $12,000 annual tax payment.
2: Yeah, for sure. Yeah, and there are a lot of expenses people don't realize when buying a house. I mean, for sure you should account for the taxes, the upkeep on the house.
1: Yeah.
2: That's a really big one. When I look at people's budgets, I see time and time again either no money or not enough money set aside for both home repairs and maintenance and also for cars as well. So that can be a real wake-up call for people when they see just how much it costs. Typically, I recommend 1.5% of the purchase price. So you get a $400,000 house, that's $6,000 a year for maintenance and repairs, so that's $500 a month. That sounds like a lot of money that maybe people weren't planning for, but that would be the better part of wisdom to purchase a house where you can do that.
1: Yeah, let me say for an RV trailer or a boat, you can like quadruple that amount.
0: 100%.
1: Those things, you know, Gene and I love camping, and so we progressed, you know, we did tents, and then we did eventually a fifth wheel. And I was shocked at the upkeep. I'm sure I spent as much on maintenance as I did on buying the thing.
2: Yeah.
1: Because I got a screaming deal on it. But man, it was a lot. It was always $600 to $1,000 to replace the converter, tires, chassis, suspension. I mean, you're going, I think they do this on purpose. They build those things to 80% of what's required. Then you got to spend the extra 20% to make sure it's roadworthy.
2: Wouldn't be surprised.
1: But what's that great saying about boats? Your best 2 days are the day you buy it and the day you sell it.
2: I was just thinking that.
1: But sometimes it's exciting for young couples and they overreach and do something like that and don't count those costs.
2: Yeah.
1: You really need to.
2: Really important to do that work up front before you get to the showroom.
1: Talk to people who have owned it.
2: Yeah, absolutely. That's the best thing. There's a great book on decision making out there that is this funny kind of look throughout the book about how people tend to make bad decisions. And at the end of the book, the advice, he netted out the advice is exactly what you just said. Talk to other people who've made that decision and see how that worked out for them and what would they have done differently.
1: You know, this idea just struck me, but Gene and I have a will. I hope everybody has a will as well.
2: Yeah.
1: But, you know, one of the things that we talked about is if we can afford to do those things, because camping was so big for our family, for Trent and Troy growing up. They love it. They have said many times, those were the best experiences of our family.
2: Yeah.
1: And so, you know, as you get older and your kids get married and they have kids, what a wonderful thing if you can afford it.
2: Yeah.
1: Why not do that for your young adult children with your grandkids and maybe spring for that and take care of that so they can have those experiences if they can't afford it. Would that be a good way to spend some money, perhaps?
2: Absolutely.
1: Without spoiling them.
2: Yeah, I mean, and you said the keywords, as long as you can afford it. If you've got the wherewithal to set aside a certain amount of money for vacations, that tends to be the most satisfying way to spend money, is having experiences together. In our household, I drive an older car by choice. I would rather, you know, and that's an important skill, is to learn to make trade-offs based on what's most important. I love to travel. I love the memories we've made as a family when we've traveled and had adventures together. So I will happily drive an older car in order to make that happen.
1: You recommend allocating 15% of our income into savings and investment. Could you cover those? 15% seems reasonable. A lot of companies give matching opportunities to a certain percentage.
2: That's like, right.
1: 5%, 6%, 7%, 10%.
2: Yeah.
1: So in looking at that, when you're kind of lean, what do you do as a young couple?
2: Yeah. Well, again, it starts with that orientation of the five things you can do with money. We step back from the circumstances where there's a lot of emotion and a lot of, you know, we can't possibly make this happen sort of thing. And we say, we are committed to giving the first portion to the Lord's work in the world. We're going to save and invest the next portions, and then we're going to spend. So it starts with stepping back and kind of creating this idealistic plan. And then stepping into it, you might have to start with saving less, saving 5% of income, but be committed to growing that over time. But that 15% threshold, which is saving and investing, you know, build that emergency fund first, build that big ticket item replacement fund, as I talk about in the book, money you allocate for these periodic bills and expenses, that isn't extra savings. That isn't part of the 15%. That should just be on your cash flow plan. You've got a $1,200 insurance bill. It's $100 a month, so that's already there. But the 15% will help you build a sufficient emergency fund, and then once that's built, you can start to invest that money.
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0: Thanks for listening to Focus on the Family. Let's resume now with the balance of today's programming.
1: Matt, you describe our spending types. Now we're getting into the nitty-gritty. Yeah. And this goes back to those common, labels from psychology, the choleric, the sanguine, the phlegmatic, and then melancholy. So let's hit those. The choleric, what is our financial connection to that personality type?
2: Yeah, and the fact is there are financial connections to each one of these temperaments, which I think is really fascinating. I mean, I think temperament's a fascinating topic unto itself. If you do that as a couple, you discover how God has uniquely wired you. And it's just, once you figured it out, it's as if somebody's been watching you all of your life and they know things about you that you didn't realize other people knew. So it's a fascinating discovery that you can do together. But the choleric is the type A, hard charging, get it done, very disciplined sort of person. And financially, they can be really good at pursuing goals and tackling goals. So if you've got a lot of debt and you're going to set a choleric on the path of getting out of debt, they will get it done. Every temperament type has certain financial strengths and certain financial weaknesses. So the choleric can be so focused on getting things done that in a marriage relationship, they can tend to run ahead of a spouse sometimes and maybe make investments without talking about them or make certain purchases without discussions. So they need to slow down a little bit and make sure they're including their spouse.
1: No, that's good. Okay, let's move to sanguine.
2: Yeah, the sanguine is the life of the party, outgoing, extroverted sort of person. Everybody loves to be around the sanguine. On the strength side, financially, sanguines tend to be very generous. They tend to be very generous in giving to the Lord's work, generous in giving gifts. They really take a lot of fun and value out of that. On the downside, financially, because like I said, each temperament has both a strength and a weakness, financially, they tend to not take to the use of a budget. Yeah, that's too analytical.
1: Being an extrovert, I can relate to that.
0: So that is a flashpoint, obviously, in the marriage.
2: It can be, yeah. Especially if people with very different temperaments, which is very common, come together in marriage, that can be. So it's really helpful to understand that. You know, someone who's a melancholic temperament type really takes to the use of a budget. Marry someone with a sanguine temperament type who really doesn't take to the use of a budget. Well, hey, it'd be the better part of wisdom to have the melancholic person take care of the budget, talk about it, kind of lead the discussions about it. Both need to be involved in setting goals and that sort of thing, but don't expect the sanguine to suddenly become an accountant. Yeah. It's not going to happen.
0: Okay, and then what about phlegmatic? Yeah. What about those folks?
2: So the phlegmatic temperament, this tends to be the most likable temperament of all four. They're very likable. They're very peaceable. They're very easygoing and kind of steady as you go. Employers love to have people with a phlegmatic temperament on the payroll because they will show up on time and they will get the job done. They're kind of what the Bible might describe as the steady plodders out there. On the downside, I mean, this is both a positive and a negative wrapped in one. They tend to be savers, so it can be a good thing to save money, but they can tend to be kind of cheap as well. So letting go of that money that they've saved can be a challenge for them.
1: Mm. That's funny. So are there good matchups here? That is this part of the premarital counseling?
2: Yeah.
1: Oh, you're choleric. Well, you should be up with a phlegmatic. And
2: yeah, I'm not sure that that's even possible. I mean,
1: well, let me ask it that way. You can probably have a different approach, even though that may be your core. That's what we would say with marriage counseling. I mean, these are your base operating systems.
2: Yeah.
1: But you can learn new operating systems.
2: Yeah, you can learn to manage it.
1: Yeah.
2: Your temperament is not going to change over your lifetime, but you can learn to manage your temperament. You know, my primary is choleric, and so I'm very project-oriented. I've had to learn, and believe me, I'm still learning, you know, people first, then projects. Mm-hmm. I've had to really learn that. And don't run over people in pursuit of getting a project done. So we can learn to manage these things, but our temperament, our core tendencies, typically don't change.
1: Okay, what do you think you are, John?
0: I don't know. I was going to turn it back to Matt and ask him. Yeah, go ahead. Disclose.
1: No, I think it's probably a combo, but yeah. I think I definitely have that sanguine thing, but I can be pretty pragmatic too.
2: Yeah, well, we each have a primary and a secondary, mm-hmm. and there may be elements of the other two in our makeup as well, but we typically have a primary and a secondary, and they can show up in different circumstances sometimes. Maybe a high stress situation, you're more one than the other. Maybe in a purchase decision decision. You're more one than the other. So it's a fascinating, you're not just going to get this done in one sitting. You're going to discover this over time.
1: You also speak to the delusions of dinkhood.
2: Yeah.
1: So you got to remind us, what does dinkdom mean? And then what are those delusions of dinkhood?
2: Right. So dink is double income, no kids. You know, when couples come together, typically today, both are working. And so it's very easy to start to envision the sort of life you could live with these two incomes combined now. We just need one place to live, but we've got these two incomes, and you can start to dream of this really big life.
1: Or you set patterns of expense that won't be sustainable once you have additional expenses coming to the home, like kids.
2: That's right. And so I remember sitting across the table from a couple where they had a big life going. They had a very nice house that required a hefty portion of both of their big incomes. They had two leased vehicles. They had nights on the town. And then one of them lost their job. Mm. And now there's stress. Now there's even some anger between them about the loss of the job and what that means to their lifestyle. So I really encourage couples to go slow with a house purchase decision. Make sure that it's something you can truly afford. And I've got certain principles I've come to over time. I'm just geeky enough to have run the numbers on a lot of different size households and different income levels.
1: Choleric.
2: Exactly. With a secondary of Mellencox.
1: Yeah, right.
2: So that really...
1: Mr. Numbers.
2: Yeah. So 25% of monthly gross income for the combination of mortgage, taxes, and insurance is pretty much the max that I think a couple can spend on housing. All the better if it's more like 20%. And here's the kicker. I really encourage people to try to do that on one income. Mm. And people say, what? That's impossible. But I'll tell you, the best financial advice that Jude and I got when we were getting married is to base your lifestyle and major purchase decisions on one income. So that's what we did. When we bought, and we rented for the first 10 months, and we bought a condo, and the condo we could afford on my income alone. We both had a vision of Jude being able to stay home with kids, if God blessed us in that way. And so we were working toward that. But even if a couple doesn't have kids, if you're building your lifestyle on two incomes, it's a big problem and a big stress point if one of them loses their job. So buy a house you can afford on one income and set your lifestyle accordingly.
1: Yeah. Mm. Hey, let me ask you, and this is serious, and I think it would have popped up in some young people's minds today. I mean, this fear that really exists in 20, 30-somethings about having children because they're so expensive, and they get bombarded with that. You're going to spend $250,000. Mm. I don't know what the latest number is, but that was a number I saw from somebody. I don't know if they were pro-family or anti-family, but that number of $250,000 was the average amount a couple will spend 0 to 18 on a child.
2: Yeah.
1: And they get panicked. Where's that money coming from?
2: Right.
1: But that's, you know, again, even if that's accurate, that's over 18 years.
2: Right.
1: So speak to that fear that is gripping so many young couples right now that more and more are deciding not to have children, which is antithetical to the Lord's blessing for us, I believe.
2: Yeah, I totally agree. And what you just said makes all the sense in the world that you see these big numbers, but if you amortize that over time, it becomes a much smaller number. And in a really practical way, I tell couples, newly married couples, that, you know, because that often comes up, how much will kids cost and how can we prepare for that? But if you think about what you're spending money now as a couple without kids, you're spending money on entertainment and certain types of vacations and certain other things, that those expenses will tend to change when you have kids. You know, kids, when they're really young, they don't have a lot of needs. You don't need to go on some fancy vacation, and they'll be really happy with certain very simple things. Your money will get freed up in one area to be available for the next area. So in a really practical sense, you can make it work that way. But I think in a bigger picture sense, I mean, I can just speak from my own personal experience. That kids,
1: it's the blessing. This is who's going to be with you when you're on your deathbed. This is what life is about. It's not about cars and boats and houses. It's about the people that you bring into the world and teach them how to be lovely, hopefully God-following people. I mean, that's where I get my greatest reward is through my boys.
2: My marriage with Jude and our kids, those are the greatest joys, the greatest, most meaningful parts of life is our family. And so don't miss that. Don't read a headline about the cost of kids and then miss that. Yeah,
1: so
2: remember,
1: many regrets.
2: I remember a time when money was especially tight. I was self-employed. I was writing and speaking. And there were a couple of events I did that then didn't end up getting paid for. And I remember being very stressed about it. And I remember getting up in the middle of the night and going and looking in. And our kids. And I just thought, this is what it's about. You know, the bills will get paid. Things will work their way out. But don't miss the blessing that family is. Don't miss the blessing the kids are. They're a ton of work. You'll be stressed at times. You'll be worried at times. And there's nothing greater. There's no greater gift than family. I
1: so agree, obviously. Yeah. But, you know, again, so many young people are gripped with that fear. And the spirit of fear is not from God.
2: You know, money,
1: and things do get met. Those needs get met somehow.
2: That's right. Money shouldn't rule. One of the couples I interviewed, this great couple, I first met them when they were in their 20s and just out of college, and both working in full-time ministry, and they were just this cool, fun couple to get to know, really doing things right from the very beginning. They thought they couldn't tithe, but they used a budget, a really practical tool, and found that they could. And now I caught up with them 15 years later. They've got three kids. One is severely disabled. And you think, boy, young kids, that's a stressful time of life unto itself. But you throw into the mix a severely disabled child, they would have every reason to be stressed. When I reconnected with them, they were so at peace. It was remarkable. And money isn't the only factor that leads to that peace. But for them, financially, understanding each other's temperaments enabled them to, as they said, bend toward each other to build greater unity in their marriage. And they also said that, you know, we know where our money's going and what's happening financially because we're using this crazy tool that people don't like called a budget that turns out to be very effective. But money doesn't rule. That's a value we've established in our lives, that if we go to a restaurant, we meet a server who clearly has some need and it's not in our budget to bless them with some extra tip, we're going to bless them with that extra tip. Money doesn't rule. We manage money, we're good stewards with money, but money doesn't rule. You know, Ron Blue, who wrote the first biblical money management book I ever read called Master Your Money, he said, don't plan God out of your finances. You know, we're called to be planners. The plans of the diligent lead to profit as surely as haste leads to poverty, but don't plan God out of your finances. You can plan and organize and envision, but ultimately, you've got to leave room for the leadings of the Holy Spirit.
1: Well, Matt, I can clearly see where this is connected with your emotions. And I love it because I think right at the end here, you have really probably done your most effective teaching for us, you know, in terms of perspective and thought and how to put it in the right order. And it comes right from your heart.
2: Well, you know, Jim, I heard a quote recently that it's been very... It's been very impactful. And that quote simply says, you always know when you're doing something for the first time. You rarely know when you're doing something for the last time. We can't take life for granted. And we can't take the people that we love for granted. So my encouragement to couples is to treat life like the gift that it is. And if they will orient their money and their marriage around glorifying God as best they can, around loving each other, use money, be thinking about what financial decision would express best my love for my spouse. How can I organize money in a way that would be good for our relationship? And if they can organize their use of money around making the difference that God uniquely had in mind in bringing them together in marriage, that will set them on a very, very good path.
1: Whew, what a place to end. And Matt, you've kind of brought the wood, as we say in baseball lingo. But thank you for investing the time to do the research to create this book and to help young couples, but all couples really, better understand how to put money in its place and to do it well. So thank you for being with us.
2: Thank you. I appreciate the opportunity.
1: Let me turn to the listener. I want to encourage you to get a copy of this terrific resource, Starting Strong strong, discovering the good that money can do in your marriage. Matt's book is packed with great insights for couples. It even includes specific recommendations for things like savings accounts and investments that we weren't able to cover in detail today. Mm-hmm. And when you give a donation of any amount to Focus on the Family, we'll send you a copy of Matt's book to say thank you for partnering with us in the ministry. And if you can't afford it, get in touch with us and we'll get it to you, and trust others will cover the cost of that. Let me give you an example how every dollar counts. We're counting on contributors to help us strengthen marriages, equip parents, save preborn babies, and share the hope of the gospel. Those are kind of the core themes that Focus on the Family. Mm-hmm. And when you contribute to Focus on the Family, you're providing help to parents and grandparents like Susan from California, who wrote in to tell us this. My husband and I were having financial problems early in our marriage, and Focus on the Family provided resources and information to help us learn to manage our money. Then, when my youngest daughter was having a crisis pregnancy, I had her call Focus on the Family. Someone at the end of the line said a lot of the right words to help her to know that abortion was not the answer. She ended up having our grandson, marrying his father, and having the best life ever. Our grandson is our bundle of love and joy, now 2 years old. Life is always the best choice. No regrets. Thank you for being at the end of the phone when she called. Yeah. Whew, that's getting me choked up. Take it away, John.
0: That's why Focus on the Family is here, and that's why we need to hear from you to continue on the ministry. 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

0: Literally, it's the opposite. I watched you and most moms, they never stop. And I'm not saying dads don't either, but you talk about tired and exhausted and worn out. Moms are worn out.
1: But so are dads. And sometimes we as women don't give them space to even admit it because we feel like our lives as moms can be so much harder. But I think this is a real thing and I think it's good to talk about it.
0: Yeah, so we've got Mr. Dad Tired himself, Jared Lopes, in the studio. Started a ministry years ago called Dad Tired. Jared's been on here before, but it's been a few years. Welcome back.
2: Dang, it's good to be back with you guys. This feels right. And I'll just say, every time I tell somebody Dad Tired, I do feel a little bit silly because I know my wife's like, okay, you know, their Mom Tired is very much a real thing. And everyone keeps saying, you should start a ministry called Mom Tired, which we should because moms are absolutely...
0: That might be next.
1: But tired. I have to tell you guys, like even coming into the studio today, I was excited and I was thinking, why am I excited as a woman that we're going to talk about dads being tired and men? And I felt this, Dave, every time you would preach on this at church. I think women are anticipating this message. And I'm not sure why. Why do we like that?
0: What do you mean anticipating what message?
1: We like it when you talk to dads and men about the gospel, about Jesus. And I think it's because we see the greatness in our men. We see the potential. And I think maybe I'm feeling it more because I think we're living in a culture that downgrades men. We're living in a culture that's, I love that we're lifting up women, but in the midst of that, it feels like men are dumb or,
0: overlooked.
1: Yeah. There's the masculine toxicity, which is a real thing. But I feel like sometimes men are thinking, who are we supposed to be now?
0: Now, Jared, where'd you come up with even the title, Dad Tired?
2: Yeah, somebody just asked me that. And I wish I could say I was like clever enough to sit down and put a bunch of names together that was going to be a hit. And it was none of that. It was actually, Dad Tired started in a season of my own marriage that was, we thought we were on the brink of divorce. My son was 3, which was the age that I was when my dad bailed on me. So it was just really an emotionally hard season. There was a story, I've even told it last time I was here, but Layla had been waking up in the middle of the night. She'd been setting her alarm at 2 a.m. to go into the living room, and she was praying, begging God that he would capture my heart again, because I was so hard-hearted. I had pushed her away. I had pushed the kids away. And she had just been, she was like, I don't know what to tell Jared. He had been a pastor. I had been a pastor for 12 years. So she's like, what do I say to him? He knows all the answers, right? So I just need God to do what I can't do. I need God to change his heart. And I didn't know she had been getting up in the middle of the night to do this. She told me in the middle of a fight, which

0: a terrible thing. You know, I was ready to fight. I wasn't ready to hear that my wife's praying for me. She tells me this, and that was what really God used that to soften my heart. You know how the Bible says it's God's kindness that leads us to repentance. It was the kindness of God through my wife. And so God just started changing my heart. I happened to write this blog that said, I feel like I'm failing as a husband and dad, but I don't want to. Mm-hmm. I don't want to do it to my son and to my kids what my dad did to me. And that blog, I wasn't like a blogger. I say I wrote a blog, like I wasn't a blog. It was like a millennial processing online. You know? Like, that's typical.
1: Yeah.
0: So I just wrote this blog, but it went viral because all these mommy blogs picked it up and started sharing it. And these guys started to reach out and say, Jared, I feel the same way. I feel like I'm not the man I want to be or who I thought I would be. And so I was like, these guys need to talk to each other. We need to encourage each other. And so I created a little Facebook page and they said, what do you want to call the Facebook page? And I just said, Dad Tired, almost tongue in cheek. It was the smartest unintentional thing I've ever done because guys resonate with that.
1: Something happened around the country and the world when you put that blog out there, and the title is perfect. Mm-hmm. You know, I know it was just a thought, but man, when you read that, Dad Tired, you're like, that's me. I want to be a winner. I want to be the best man and husband and dad. We all have it, I think, in us, and yet we feel so tired and we feel like we're failing. So something connected with men.
0: I think that's it, because most guys... There's not a lot of men's ministry out there that is doing, I mean, there's some stuff out there, but there's not a ton. When you think comparatively to women's ministry, it's like there's not as much for guys. And there's especially not as much for dads. And the stuff that I was coming across was like, dude, you need to figure it out. Man up, get it together. Yeah. And it's like, well, I know. I know I need to do all that, but I just can't seem to do it. And I need God to do in me what I can't do in myself. And so I think the way God's used it is that you're starting off by saying, I'm not perfect at this. That name kind of gives the indication, I'm not perfect at this, but I'm willing. We used to say, Dad Tired and loving it. Like, that's the name of the first book was, I'm totally exhausted, but I love this and I'm willing to keep going. So.
2: Mm. Jared, when you talked about your wife praying for you, Layla.
0: Mm-hmm.
2: By
1: the way, we didn't mention, you got four kids.
0: Four kids.
2: Yeah.
1: Wow.
2: But when...
1: You are Dad
0: Tired. I'm trying to be a mascot.
2: She died. When she talked to you that one night, do you remember what she said, which to me, when I just got stuck on that, of what she asked you of you being a Christian?
1: Well, that's a different conversation.
0: That was a different...
2: Oh, do you not want to go there?
1: No, I mean...
2: Oh, it's a different time.
1: Different than that prayer at night.
2: I thought it was around that same time.
0: So she asked me that when we first started meeting and I was getting to know her. She was fairly new to the faith.
1: Yeah, tell our listeners what she said.
0: Yeah, so Layla gave her life to Christ in college. So she came in with just a real hot fire for the Lord. Like, you know, this is all new and God has saved me and she's passionate for the Lord. That was attractive to me. And so she sees me just kind of going through the rhythms of ministry. And I remember one time she said to me, she said, Jared, are you a Christian because you really love Jesus or because you get paid to be? And I was like, who are you to say, you know, I teach people about Jesus, you know, I do. And she was asking sincerely, like she
2: wasn't being sarcastic.
0: She wasn't being sarcastic. She just was really curious. Like, it seems like you're just going through the motions. And she has a way of hitting you across the face with truth. And somehow you still feel loved.
1: I guess so.
0: And I honestly was mad. I remember I took her home back to her apartment and I was like, you know, I guess maybe I'll call you some other time. But I got back to my apartment and that question, those words just kept going through my brain over and over and over again. Like, am I really committed to this or am I just going through the motions? And I think, you know, the Bible says in Genesis, like, man, it's not good for man to be alone, so let us create for him a helper. Man, Layla has helped me really figure out what it means to live a life for the Lord. And I think that's a key point for a lot of guys and our spouses in general. Like, do you view your spouse as somebody that is helping you become the person God wants you to be versus this person is just going to make me happy all the time?
1: Yeah.
0: Layla, that question didn't make me happy, but it did make me more holy.
1: Mm. Yeah, it's interesting that, you know, you have the conversation after you're married that she's getting up at 2 a.m. and praying for God to get your heart. Mm-hmm. You had a conversation years before you're even married, mm-hmm. and it's still the same sort of request and prayer. Right. I mean, Ann and I spoke at a chapel at a seminary a few years back, and they said, tell the students something they need to know. You know what our first point was? I wonder what you think of this. Our first point was, and you know, I've been in ministry 30 years as a church leader, pastor, and this was probably 10 years ago. So 20 years, I said, you can have a really successful ministry with a really lousy walk with God. Mm-hmm. You can figure out, here's what you do. Yep. Here's how you pull off a good service. Yeah. I'm not saying that's what you should do, but it was like, I never thought that was possible. I thought it had to be an overflow of your thing. And that's what she was getting at. So as a man and as a husband and as a dad, what would you say to guys? Because there's part of me that goes, I think a lot of us need to hear that from our wife or somebody to say, are you the real deal? Is this walk with God? Is it on fire?
2: Even the spiritual leader part.
1: Yeah.
2: What is that? I think men feel overwhelmed with that.
0: Yeah. I mean, a couple of thoughts on that. First is I was thinking you could probably say the same thing about like appearing to have a successful marriage and family, but be far from God.
1: Yeah.
0: You know, I can post pictures on social media and I can show up in public and even to church and it looks like we got our lives together and behind closed doors, our marriage is falling apart. My heart is far from the Lord. You know, I think there are a lot of, if we're honest, there are a lot of people in that situation. And what we don't want, like for us at Dad Tired, what we don't want is just tell guys, here are the 10 things you need to do to behave well so that you can just get your life figured out. Guys know, like we know. That's why most guys don't want to go to counseling. Because there's like, I'm not going to pay somebody to tell me what I need to do. I already know what I need to do, you know? And so I think what we're trying to do is say, man, what we really want you to understand is the gospel, that God should have bailed on you because of your brokenness, because of your sin that you're already well aware of. And instead of bailing on you, God has pursued you with his great love. If a guy meditated on that, studied that, focused on that day in and day out, it's impossible to not love your wife more when you recognize how much God loves you. It's impossible to not be more patient with your kids when you realize how patient God has been with you. And the list goes on and on and on. The gospel is actually what's changing us as men, not just behavior modification. Mm.
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1: Well, it's interesting. As I read your book this week, the Dad Tired Q&A mixtape, which, by the way, has a cassette tape on the front. Some of our listeners are like, what's that? I grew up with that. Actually, I grew up with a, what was it, 8-track? Yeah, and then a cassette tape. And that, you know, Jesus-centered answers to questions about faith and family. So you answer all kinds of different topics and questions. But the more I read it, the more you keep coming back to what you just said. If you want to love your wife, be the husband, be the dad your wife and your family longs for, it all comes back to this walk with God. I mean, over and over, because you, like I said, you Q&A, mixtape, it's all kinds of questions. But I kept getting, that's the theme, right?
0: Mm-hmm. I mean, if I'm honest, I was thinking about that 2 nights ago as I was falling asleep. This is usually where God speaks to us in the silence. Our lives are just so, have so much noise in it. You know, it's just so busy.
1: Especially your life with 4 kids. Yeah.
0: Literal noise all the time. But I was laying in bed and I was falling asleep. It was quiet. And I just was feeling that it starts with like, what am I doing? Am I being the man? Am I actually doing a good job as a dad? I was feeling that through the day. Like, haven't had a good conversation with my kids. Haven't been intentional with my kids this week. You know, I was coming up with all the strategies I needed to do. Okay, maybe if I do these 3 things, I'll be a better dad this week. And I literally came back to that thought that you just said, what I really need to do is fall more in love with Jesus. Mm. Come back to Jesus. Because if I'm in the presence of the Lord and I'm reminded that that gospel truth, I will be a better dad. I've seen that play out. I'm not just saying that because it makes a good book title or chapter or whatever. Like, I've seen it play out in my life. The closer I am to Jesus, the naturally the better husband and father I am.
1: And you know what? I'm thinking, as Jared says that, you represent all the women listening right now in some ways.
2: Well, wives. I'm still stuck back on when Jared said, guys know what they're supposed to do. As a wife, as moms, I think we think, do they? Mm. I didn't know that. Because that's why we as women keep reminding.
1: I think she's saying that because she's married to me.
2: No,
1: I'm serious. My husband didn't know what to
2: because
1: do.
2: Because I talk to a lot of wives, and I think that our impression is guys probably never think about this stuff. Guys are thinking about how they can be a better dad and a better husband when they go to sleep at night. Because some men aren't always verbal in saying, man, I want to be a better husband or dad. And so even that fact that guys know, you think they do.
0: I think intrinsically there's guys want to do well in their role as a man. Most don't know how. Mm. And so they find other things to be good at. Work. The feedback loop at work is faster. I go to work, you tell me my job description and I do it and I get a raise or I get a pat on the back or, you know, I closed the sale or whatever it is. And so that's just, I want to be good, but I don't know how to be good at home. I can be a good dad for 5 years and my kids never say, "Dad, you're a good dad."
1: Yeah. Mm.
0: I try to go home and be a good husband, but my wife never says, "You're doing a really good job. Thank you." Mm. You know, so it's like, well, I'll go play video games because I can beat all the levels at that, or I can go to work and have my boss tell me I did a good job, or get on the fantasy football team and beat all my friends at that. You know what? There's guys want to be good. You know, we want to succeed, and that's what we're trying to do at Dead Tired. Is like,
2: then how can a wife help?
0: I think that women underestimate the power that their voice has to build up their husband.
1: Amen.
0: It is so powerful. I'll speak for myself. I didn't grow up with a dad. So I longed for somebody to tell me you're doing a good job and I'm really proud of you. And then again, like I was just saying, we look for places where we'll hear those words. Some places it's not even necessarily sinful. It's just work or the sports field or whatever. You're doing a good job. I'm proud of you. But for a wife to look at her husband and say, even if she doesn't see it all, but to say, I know you have what it takes to lead our family well. God has given you the skills. And if you can be specific, like, God's given you these three skills that I see and you do such a good job at them. And I can't wait to see the man that God is calling you to be. And I'm here with you. Mm. That you will put so much wind in your husband's sails by speaking those kind of life-giving words to him.
2: I did it wrong so many years and I had no idea the power and influence I had as a woman to use those words in that kind of way.
1: Yeah. And again, I don't know if you've experienced this, Jerry, but I felt like what you said earlier, I was pretty good outside the home because people told me. Right. And then when I came home, I'm doing my best, but I would hear boo. I'd hear like, you know, you're not as good a dad as you think. You don't. And I didn't even know I did it. I found myself navigating my life toward outside rather than inside. And then when Ann, decades ago, started flipping the switch and started speaking like, you're a good man. And we said this many times on here, but at first I was like, no, I'm not. You've never told me that before. Mm. I didn't believe it, but she started to speak like it changed me to be a better man. And I think that's what happens, isn't it?
0: I'll just say as a man, even hearing the story of her telling you you're a good man made me emotional.
1: Really?
2: Wow.
1: That's DNA and the soul of a man, isn't it?
0: That's how powerful it is. I'm like, to hear a wife tell her husband, you're a good man, because I think most men will have the same response you did. Well, no, I'm not. I'm failing in this area. But for a wife to just keep speaking those words, I know who God's called you to be. Mm-hmm. I'm with you. I'm going to partner with you. I'm going to partner with God to see you become that man. I know you have what it takes. Man, a lot of men will rise up when they start to hear those words.
1: It's like you have a superpower. Mm-hmm. It really is something God's... And again, we're not saying there aren't times when you as a wife need to speak truth. Right. Something
2: your
1: hard.
2: Wife has. It's interesting too, is many times when she's spoken truth to you, she's posed it as a question. And then you're just like thinking about that. I like the way she's done that.
0: She's smarter than me. That frustrates me. She's playing chess. I'm playing checkers.
1: I mean, what Jared said earlier about, and it's, like I said, it's all through this book, that the Dad Tired mixtape book, that the best way to love your wife is to be a spiritual man, basically. As a wife, do you feel like that? Like, that is what we long for as women, our man to just walk with God.
2: Yeah, I think so. And I think so many women are feeling weary of carrying that alone. They feel like they're pulling that part of the relationship. Mm. Hey, let's go to church. Hey, kids, let's go to church. And, you know, the dad just kind of tagging along, and women don't know what to do. And so, you know, we hear like, oh, the man's supposed to be the spiritual leader. And so everyone has a different picture of what that should be and look like. And I think that men hear that and they can feel overwhelmed by that. What does that mean to be the spiritual leader? Do you guys feel overwhelmed by that task?
0: First, most guys don't want to lead. Yeah. And then you throw the word spiritual in front of it. And it's like, well, gee, no way. You know, I don't want to lead in that way. I would say, I always tell guys, spiritual leadership is just first to take initiative. So not the first one to know all the answers, not the first one to be able to quote scripture and know all the theology and all that. Just the first one to take initiative. I'm going to get up first, make sure our kids get to church. this Sunday. Oh, I'm going to be the first one to say, let's crack open the Bible and let's just study it together. I've been doing that with my kids. We don't have any planned Bible studies. I didn't go to seminary. I don't know like all the answers. I just literally open the Bible, the book of Mark, sit my older kids down, and we just read one chapter a day. And there are a lot of times where my kids are like, what does that mean? And I say, I have no idea. But we took initiative, and I think that's spiritual leadership. You know, so it's just initiative. That's what spiritual leadership means.
2: That's good.
0: I was going to say too, when you said, you know, wives want their men to lead. I think I would imagine it's hard for a wife to trust their husband in leadership if he's always being selfish and like just doing his own thing. But if a man's actually chasing after God, he's repenting of sin, he's humble, he's serving. I just can't imagine a wife not saying, well, I don't totally know what you mean by that, or I don't totally know what direction, but I do know your heart is with the Lord. Mm-hmm. I do know you want best for us. I do know you want to make the heart of the Lord happy. So like, wives, it seems like, would be much more willing to submit to that kind of leadership if she could trust the heart of her husband.
2: Yeah, that's good. And I think as women, we just want a partner. Yeah. I think men can feel overwhelmed by it, but we're thinking, I love that word, initiate. If you initiate sometimes, if you're a partner in it, that we're a team, that feels really good.
1: Yeah, I think, Jared, you feel like this, like for us men, sometimes we think leaders or leadership is this big, huge, you know, it's not a step. It's like a jump that I can't make. But when you say initiate, as a guy, I'm like, oh, I can do that.
0: Yeah.
1: I mean, it could be I'm at the dinner table and I say, hey, before we eat, let's pray. And I'm just, it's not some big holy prayer. It's just, that's accessible to a guy. Is that what you're saying? Is that what you're writing about? Is that what you're finding?
0: That's dad tired in a heartbeat, man.
1: Yeah.
0: Stumble your way forward. Yeah. That's it. Stumble your way forward. Spiritual leadership, as many 10 to 15 second moments throughout a day, you can point your family's eyes back to Jesus. That's
2: it. What else have you done, Jared? You've mentioned like, hey, we're reading the book of Mark. What are some other steps dads can take?
0: So the one thing I just said there was trying to find 10 to 15 second moments. So most of the time we think spiritual leadership is like, okay, I need to do a devotional. Got to go on Amazon. I got to find a devotional to pick through. And then I got to sit down and find the time. I'm tired at night, so I don't want to, you know, it feels big. I always just say pick as many moments throughout the day where you're trying to have the kingdom of heaven invade the kingdom of earth here in your child's life or in your wife's life. So that could be, I was coaching my son at soccer and we were out on the field and the sun was going down and the sunset was insane. So I just literally whispered in his ear, man, look how creative God is. Just stop real quick and look at that. He's like, whoa, that's cool. 10, 15 seconds. All I'm trying to do is just keep in mind, son, there's a God bigger than us. You're part of a story that's bigger than you. Just use, one time we were in the grocery store. This didn't turn out to go as planned, but we were in the grocery store and there was a couple fighting in the aisle next to us. The wife said to the husband, I'll never forgive you for this. And I thought, okay, 10 to 15 second moment, I can point my eyes. So I get down on my son's level and I say, son, I will always forgive you because God always forgives us. And he had tears in his eyes. And I was like, so I'm like, this is working. I'm doing a good job. And he looked at me with tears in his eyes and he said, Daddy, I have to go potty so bad. It's an emergency. I was like, okay. He did not hear a word I just said. But stumbling your way forward. You know, just trying to use every opportunity you can to point your kids to Jesus.
1: I mean, that's actually a beautiful way to think about dad tired, whatever you want to call it, just being a man. And obviously, any mom or my wife could do the same thing.
2: It's Deuteronomy 6.
1: But it's just bringing it down to simple 10. I like the 10, 15 second that I can grab.
0: Yep. The other thing I would say, too, is we all know the difference between a good leader versus a boss. Mm-hmm. Bosses just tell us what to do and we're in trouble if we don't do it. A good leader looks at the people that they're leading and says, what skills do you offer to this team and to make us all better? So a boss would say to his wife, you do what I say because I'm the man. A leader says, what skills do you have that I don't have? So I'm going to delegate. God has given you as my wife wisdom in ways that I do not have it. You can look at things differently. We've talked about my wife. I mean, she's sharp. She's sharper than me, right? And so leadership is not, I'm doing this all by myself. Leadership is saying, whoa, let me point out the skills that you have in this marriage and you lead us in this direction. But I'm just taking initiative to get the whole team involved so that we can become the family that God wants us to be.
2: See, I get teary. Even as you talk about a husband telling a wife, these are the gifts that I see you have and I need you. That melts a wife's heart. Like, we long to hear those words. That's so good. And I think for the wives, as we hear this is encouraging me and a good reminder to me to say thank you. to my husband to point out the things my husband's doing right. So I think as a woman, as a wife, as you're listening, even asking God, God, show me the things that my husband's doing well and help me to say them.
1: What a great day with Jared. Always value added.
2: I really love him.
1: Yeah, and you got to get his book. It's called Dad Tired and Loving It. And the subtitle, Stumbling Your Way to Spiritual Leadership. That is exactly how it happens. We stumble our way there. 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
14: Stacy, the cylinders are tubes! 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
13: Well, the two cubs had indeed discovered the true treasure of the Collins Mansion. They sat there listening to the voice of Mr. Collins from some 20 years ago.
15: It was against the evil pride of Haman that God used the lives of the noble Mordecai and the beautiful Jewish girl Esther to save the lives of the entire nation of Israel.
16: The king is pleased to know that by the end of this day, I will have gathered every beautiful girl in the city.
17: Your Esther is now a part of the harem of King Ahasuerus. She will never come home.
7: So Esther began her life in the harem with hundreds of other girls who had been gathered by the king for the purpose of choosing a new queen.
18: Every day was filled with beauty treatments and lessons on manners and etiquette.
19: Esther, have you tried the new lotion? You haven't even opened yours. Smell this. Isn't this the most heavenly scent?
20: It is lovely, Shireen.
19: You have got to snap out of it. This is our life now. We should make the best of it.
20: I want you to make the best of it.
19: I want you to make the best of it. Esther, you are the most beautiful woman in Persia. You could be the next queen.
20: I don't want to be the next queen.
19: We are going to be here for the rest of our lives. Wouldn't it be better to be here for the rest of your life as queen?
20: I don't know why God has put me here, but it is not to parade around and win a contest.
21: Esther, dear.
20: Yes, Manoush.
21: Do you have some of the new lotion
19: on the table?
21: I just thought that since you won't be using it...
20: Yes, you may have it.
19: No, she can't!
21: Sit down, Shireen.
22: Why should this be wasted on Esther when she prefers to go around looking like a scrub maid?
23: Pearls, beads, bracelets, belts, what every girl would dream of. Beauty and a life that can't be topped. Maids, gifts, power, wealth, I'm going to be the queen of. Ruling from on high, I can't be stopped. And with my good looks and sultry gaze and people skills that go for days, I'm sure to find the king's good favor. And my great name they'll speak forever. Queen Manoush.
24: Yeah.
23: I want what I want, to be the chosen one, to stand next to the king and make demands of everyone. I want what I want, a kingdom I can run. Oh, how I want to be the chosen one.
19: Manoush, Esther is more beautiful on her worst day than you will ever be.
20: Shireen. Oh,
23: I suppose you think even you could rule Persia better than I. I don't think so, you little worm.
19: Rule? Who said anything about ruling? Food, spas, parties, trips, more than a girl could think of. Living like a queen would be the best.
23: Dear, you need beauty rest.
19: Soap, soils, horses, ships, throw in the kitchen sink. Of course, as queen, I'll have more than the rest. And with my sweet voice and gentle touch, and when he sees I don't need much, I'm sure to find the king's good favor.
23: You don't need much?
19: And my new trends the world will crave for. Don't you love the sound of it? Queen Shireen!
24: No! I want what I want, to be the chosen one. The fame and the big name, oh, just imagine all the fun. I want what I want.
23: You should hit me and get this done.

0: I must be off now. You really ought to eat something, Esther. You look pale and, well, bye now.
1: Her parents must have both been serpents.
2: She's petty and selfish, but she's harmless. We have to live together here. She won't do anything to really anger the rest of the girls. They wouldn't put up with it.
3: Esther!
2: Hey, guy. Come in.
1: Well, I'm off, too. You do need to eat.
2: I will eat. Now go. Good morning, hey, guy. How are you?
3: I am fine. I'm here about you.
2: Me? What have I done now?
3: It's time you take this seriously. I have allowed you more freedom than any of the other girls.
2: You have been very kind to me.
3: But you have returned my kindness with indifference.
2: Indifference? How?
3: You are not preparing for the king. You will not be ready, and you will not be selected.
2: Hagar, I do not want to be selected.
3: This contest is not just about who gets to wear the crown.
2: Well, then what is it about?
3: It is about something much bigger than just you.
2: It is.
3: Esther, the queen is not just an ornament in the palace. She often has opportunity to affect things, to affect the king. Our king needs the right queen to help him rule.
2: I don't want to help rule. I want to be left alone. I have given in to the fact that I will live out my life here with the other girls. I just want to get by. That is enough for me.
3: Are you truly unaware that Manoush may be selected?
2: I expect that she will. She seems to want it badly enough.
3: She is the very worst sort of woman to become queen.
2: She is not my favorite either, but she really is harmless.
3: You have let your sorrow turn into despair, and you have closed your eyes to all that is going on.
2: Like what, Hagai?
3: She is not harmless. Manoush is ruthless, and she has a lust for power. Do you know what happened to her maid?
2: I heard she fell.
3: Manoush beat her almost to death with a clay pot.
2: Beat her? Why?
3: The poor girl dropped a bottle of lotion, and it shattered.
2: She beat her because of lotion?
3: No, she beat her because she is wicked and has no thought for anyone but herself. There is no end to what she may do if she becomes queen.
2: Is the maid going to be all right?
3: If she survives, her face will be horribly scarred.
2: I didn't think she was capable of something like this.
3: That is because you will not open your eyes. If she becomes queen, not only will the entire kingdom suffer at her hands, she will make it her purpose in life to make every girl in the harem wish they were dead. Her jealousy has no bounds.
2: She would. She would do that.
3: If she is selected, you and every girl here will suffer for the rest of your lives.
2: Those sweet girls.
3: Esther, the king needs you to be selected. The kingdom needs you to be selected. And the girls here desperately need you to be selected. If you were to wake up and do what you need to do, I am certain you would become queen. But if you continue to sit in here and despair for yourself, everyone will suffer. Perhaps the gods brought you here for this very time and purpose.
2: For such a time as this.
3: Perhaps.
2: Hey, guy.
3: Yes.
2: What do I do first?
3: Let's get you some food. Come on! We need some food in here. We will begin after you eat. Oh, there is much to do.
4: Each of the girls completed 12 months of beauty treatments before seeing the king. When the time came for them to be presented to the king, as the scripture puts it, the king loved Esther more than all the women, and she found favor and kindness with him more than all the girls. Celebrated. Evil plans were being prepared that would change the lives of Esther and Mordecai forever.
5: Hi, I'm Elijah from Manchester, Pennsylvania. You know what I like to listen to the most? Pocket Tales, of course. Don't go away. We got Pocket Full of Pocket Tales coming right up.
6: Welcome, everyone. Ned the Beaver here. I have a very sweet mom here with me today that would love to tell you what she thinks about paws and tails. Go ahead, ma'am, that I have never met before.
7: I love that the kids in the club are so fun and take care of each other while they are learning about God.
6: Mom, read the whole script.
7: And I love that Ned Cleaver character. He is my favorite.
6: Better. Much better.
7: Stop slouching, Ned.
6: Mom!
4: In the book of Esther, chapter 2, verse 21, it reads, "In those days, while Mordecai was sitting at the king's gate, Bigthan and Teresh, two of the king's officials from those who guarded the door, became angry and sought to lay hands on Ahasuerus."
8: Ardia, you're late today.
1: I'm sorry, Mordecai.
8: It's all right. I've been slow to finish my letter anyway.
1: I have a letter for Esther, too.
8: You've been practicing, I see. Good for you. Our lessons have been of some use. And here is my completed letter to Esther as well.
1: Bye.
8: Ardia.
1: Yes?
8: You've forgotten the gift for the guard.
1: Oh.
8: These letters would not go far without this.
1: Sorry. Bye.
2: Shalom, Ardia.
1: Oh, Lydia. Shalom.
2: Come, see the new rugs.
1: I'm in a hurry now. I'll come back soon.
9: Look out! I can't stop! Move, girl!
2: Ah! Are you all right, Ardia?
10: I'm fine. There's mud all over my new robe.
2: You were almost killed. You should be thankful for just a little mud. Are you all right? I have customers.
10: I'm fine. Until Mother sees my robe, she's gonna kill me.
11: It must end.
12: We cannot act alone.
11: We will not be alone. There are plenty of others who will back us up. And once Ahasuerus is killed, we will be set for life.
10: The king?
12: So, we kill him tonight?
11: And tomorrow, our lives change forever.
10: Oh, no. I've got to tell Mordecai.
8: What's the matter?
10: I just heard them. They're gonna kill the king tonight.
8: What? Who is?
10: Those two men over there. The guards.
8: Bigthan and Teresh? What about them?
10: I just heard them. They're gonna kill the king tonight.
8: So, the grumbling has grown into assassination.
10: What will we do? Tell the other guards?
8: No. It's difficult to know who we can trust these days. We will add another letter to our stack for Esther.
10: Yes. She'll stop them.
8: We must pray for the king's protection, and we will do what we can do.
10: I will run as fast as I can.
8: And do not forget the gift for the guard. You must calm down and do this well.
10: Yes, I will.
8: Here. This letter must get to Esther. Now, be calm.
10: I'll be calm. I'm going calmly.
4: Mordecai told Queen Esther, and Esther informed the king in Mordecai's name. Now, when the plot was investigated and found to be true, the two men, Bigthan and Teresh, were hanged on a gallows, and it was written in the book of the Chronicles in the king's presence.
13: Good morning, Mimukan. Mordecai, there has never been a worse day.
8: And what could happen to make this day so bad?
14: Yes, what could be so bad?
13: I am here to tell you all that Haman has been promoted by the king himself.
8: No,
14: that is sour news.
13: Haman is now second only to the king.
14: How could this happen?
13: He's a viper, that Haman. I would be one to agree with you. But by order of the king, he is a viper that we all will bow down to when he passes by.
14: Oh, that this day had not happened. And here he comes now, leading his own parade.
15: Make way for Haman the Magnificent, the king's most favored prince.
14: So now we bow to the prince of vipers. Haman the Magnificent! What a great bow.
13: I will not bow. What do you mean you will not? I am a Jew. I bow only to the God of our fathers.
15: Make way for Haman the Magnificent, the king's most favored prince.
13: Good for you, Mordecai.
4: Every day, Haman would parade by, and everyone would bow to him, except Mordecai.
15: Make way for Haman the Magnificent, the king's most favored prince.
16: I didn't see him. Maybe he's not here today.
17: I see him. He is indeed here and as proud as ever. This little worm of a man thinks that he can continue to defy me.
16: I had the warning sent to him. He just says that he is a Jew, and he will not bow to anyone but his God. We could just have him killed.
17: No. A Jew. These Jews are everywhere. This people who will not bow to me, who will not obey the laws of the king. These are dangerous people.
16: I don't know about how dangerous.
17: I have a thought. One that I think will appeal to the king, if presented properly. They are very dangerous people.
4: Haman's anger burned against Mordecai, and the evil in his heart swelled with thoughts of vengeance. By the time that he presented his plan to the king, it had become a sick and monstrous plan to destroy not just Mordecai, but every Jew in Persia, man, woman, or child.
17: Almighty Ahasuerus, there is a certain people scattered and dispersed among your people in the kingdom.
18: A certain people?
17: Their laws are different from ours, and they do not observe the king's laws. So it is not in the king's interest to let them remain.
18: This rabble refuses to obey my laws?
17: If it is pleasing to the king, let it be decreed that they be destroyed. And I will pay 375 tons of silver to those who carry on the king's business to put into the king's treasuries.
18: So you propose to pay for the cleaning up of these people yourself?
17: I feel strongly, Lord, that they are a scourge in your kingdom.
18: Haman, you are a good and faithful man.
17: It is my very purpose to serve you.
18: Keep your money. The money and the people you speak of are yours. Do with them as you please.
4: Ahasuerus gave Haman his signet ring, with which Haman could stamp any edict he wrote, and it would become law. A law that could not be revoked, even by the king himself.
17: Read it back to me. Just the last part.
16: To destroy, to kill, and to annihilate all the Jews, both young and old, women and children, in one day, the 13th day of the 12th month, which is the month of Adar, and to seize their possessions as plunder.
17: It is perfect. I have an appointment with the king. Clean it up and make copies for each province and in its own language. The king is waiting for me. Can I consider this completed?
16: I will see to it.
4: The announcement went out that all of the Jews were to be slaughtered on a single day. And while the king and Haman sat together drinking wine, the city of Susa was thrown into chaos and confusion.
5: From Barry, Ontario. Don't go away. There's more present tales coming right up.
19: Hey there, everyone. Dave Carl here. We want to put your kid on an episode of Paws and Tales saying something like this. Hi, I'm Henry from North Carolina. If I could spend the day with CJ, I'd want to build a treehouse together. Now, we have some suggested scripts for you waiting just inside the clubhouse. We can't wait to hear what you all come up with. Record them, send them in, and we'll broadcast them to the world.
2: Well, I want something very special for the girls today.
20: I will see what the cook suggests, my queen. Thank you.
21: My queen,
2: this is terrible. What? What is terrible?
21: It's Mordecai.
2: What's wrong with him?
21: He's crying.
2: He's sobbing. Why is he sobbing?
21: He's torn his clothes, and he's lying in ashes.
2: Look at me. What happened?
21: He wouldn't talk to us. He sits there and sobs.
2: Hey, Thatch, take him clothes and find out why he is mourning.
22: Yes, my queen.
13: Mordecai, the queen has sent me to you. What has happened?
0: Here, take this to her.
13: What is this?
0: It is the edict that Haman has made to slaughter all the Jews on one day. You must tell Esther to go and plead with the king. Tell her to beg for the lives of her people.
13: Her people?
0: The Jews! Go!
13: My queen.
2: Hey, Dutch, what is going on?
4: After Queen Esther heard about the edict and of Mordecai wanting her to go into the king, she slumped onto her couch.
2: How could someone do such a thing?
13: My queen, Mordecai said that you were a Jew.
2: Yes, I am. You must tell this to no one. Do you understand?
13: Of course, my queen.
2: You must go back and tell him. No one goes into the king uninvited. If one enters the king's presence without his permission, there is but one law. That person be taken out and put to death. The only exception is that the king holds out his scepter to save his life. Hey, that's tell him that I have not been summoned to come to the king for 30 days. I can't just go in uninvited. Tell him.
13: Of course, my queen.
4: So this message was delivered to Mordecai. And soon Haythatch was back in Esther's room.
13: This, my queen, is his reply. Do not imagine that you in the king's palace can escape any more than all the Jews. For if you remain silent at this time, relief and deliverance will arise for the Jews from another place, and you and your father's house will perish. And who knows whether you have not attained royalty for such a time as this.
2: For such a time as this. All my life I've wondered what my God would do with me. An orphan girl with tattered clothes who lives so joyfully. One day I awake and find I'm queen of this great land, with the lives of thousands of my kin placed squarely in my hands. I don't know why.

assemble all the Jews who are found in Susa and fast for me. Do not eat or drink for 3 days, night or day. I and my maidens will do the same. And then I will go into the king, which is not according to the law. And if I perish,

0: queen. Are you sure?
1: I am. Now go.
2: Mordecai followed Esther's orders, and all of the Jews prayed and did not eat or drink for 3 days. And then, on the third day, Esther stood looking at the door to the inner courtyard and the king.
1: O God of my fathers, be with me now. I am going in to the king.
3: My queen, you have not been called for.
1: I'm aware of that.
3: Do you know what will happen?
1: I'm going in to the king. Please open the door.
3: Please, my queen.
1: I'm going in.
4: You've rattled on too long. Can you have the ships ready or nothing?
3: Esther?
1: My king.
5: Oh, no. Queen Esther?
2: The king gazed at this uninvited guest, and his fingers tightened on his golden scepter, and...
6: What? What happened to the cylinder?
7: It's over. It ran out.
6: What happened to Esther? Where's the next cylinder?
7: I don't know. Look in the crate. What's the king gonna do?
6: What's Esther gonna do?
7: Find the next cylinder!
8: 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I Want What I Want, and For Such a Time as This, were written by Sandy Howell and Mark Edward Lewis. Music was by Tim Hosman, and our sound designer was Eric Basil. 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
13: 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Our story today is entitled A Tale of Two Trees and is based upon Psalm 1. Featured in today's performance are the vocal talents of Pierre Lemieux, Margaret Pastel, Baxter Nature, and our own Kenny Sline. And now, A Tale of Two Trees.
14: This is the story of two trees just starting out in the world. One was named Albert and the other was named Bernard. They both had dreams of growing up big and strong and bearing much fruit.
15: We plan to grow up big and strong.
16: Yeah, and bear much fruit.
14: See? Well, anyway, they started off. But when the time came to decide where they should be planted, they fell into a disagreement.
15: I think we should plant ourselves right here by this river. We'll get plenty of water and nourishment and can grow up big and strong.
14: And bear much fruit.
15: And bear much fruit, just like we've dreamed.
16: I disagree. What need do we have of this river? I'm sure we get all the water we need elsewhere. Besides, we'd have to put up with all the frogs and fish and the sound of that water running constantly. Let's go over into that slope. It's a better view, and besides, all the other trees are there.
15: No, I don't think that'd be wise.
16: Wise or not, it would be a lot more fun and a lot easier.
15: No, I think we'd be sorry later on.
16: Well, you know, you're beginning to be a real pain in the neck. You can do what you like, but I'm going on to that slope. I'll see you around. Hey, wait up, guys! Save a spot for me!
15: Well, so long, Bernard. I hope all goes well for you.
14: So, Albert planted himself by the river of water. Well, Bernard planted himself on the slope with all the other trees. Both grew up. Albert grew up big and strong and brought forth fruit in his season. and what wonderful fruit it was. It was the largest and most delicious fruit around. Bernard grew up too, but he wasn't quite as big or strong as Albert. In fact, he was kind of scrawny. His roots extended far, but there were so many other trees they had to fight for every drop of water. And his fruit was, well, okay, but not as plentiful as Albert's, and it didn't always ripen in its season. And then the drought came. Bernard began to wither. His roots tried to soak in water, but there was none to be found. His leaves began to wither, and he produced only small and ripened fruit. He soon became like the chaff which the wind driveth away. But Albert, being nourished by the river, was not affected by the drought. He remained healthy, and his fruit continued to be large and delicious. His leaves did not wither, and he prospered by the river. As Christians, we understand, in accordance with Ephesians 2:10, that we have a duty to produce good fruit, or what we would call good works. Although, as Galatians 2:16 teaches, we are not saved by these works. They are the product of a life that has been transformed from the kingdom of darkness to the kingdom of light. James 2:17 says, "Faith, if it hath not works, is dead." It is the wise man who heeds the words of Psalm 1, that we walk in the ways of the Lord and delight in his law and meditate on that law day and night. Abiding in God's word and producing good fruit has many benefits for everyone. And it puts us in a position for God to bless us. And we can be a blessing to others. And we can bring glory to God. Jesus said in Matthew 5:16, "Let your light so shine before men that they may see your good works and glorify your Father."

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5: Welcome to The Pond, a place where laughter and learning go together like ketchup on fries. Today, Tony the Frog is late helping out on workday.
6: What's an hour and a half among friends, huh?
5: And the results down the road are disastrous.
7: I poured 3 tons of cement in your backyard. Sorry, I couldn't wait. This stuff sets pretty quickly. It kind of came out pre-set a little.
5: And later, Bill goes on a shopping spree.
8: I'll have those pliers and that saw and this lawnmower and those paintbrushes and these wolves and that frog and that alligator and that turtle.
5: And discovers you can't and shouldn't have everything.
8: I can't go play. I have all this stuff that needs fixing.
5: All that and much, much more coming right up on The Pond.

0: Grace.
1: Hi, Tony.
2: Hello.
3: Hi there.
0: You guys hear from the narrator yet?
1: No, I was thinking maybe you had.
2: I think he's late. I heard the opening music, and then nothing.
3: Just us talking.
0: That's kind of strange, don't you think?
2: It's definitely a first.
1: You don't think he's on strike, do you?
0: Oh, no. He pretty much does this for fun. What's he gonna demand? Twice the fun?
3: Well, who's gonna start our story?
0: I'll do it.
2: Maybe we should wait.
0: It was a fun day at the pond. Well, what do you think? Is the story underway or what?
3: Sure doesn't feel like it.
0: It was a topsy-turvy day at the pond.
2: Maybe this is foreshadowing.
0: It was a foreshadowy day at the pond.
3: What's foreshadow?
1: When something kind of hints at what's coming up later.
0: It was a hintful day at the pond.
4: It was a strange day at the pond.
1: There he is,
4: said Bill, the duck.
0: Said the narrator.
4: Said Tony, the frog.
2: Okay, Tony, you can back away now.
4: Said Methuselah, the alligator.
0: Fine, I'll stop. But if the narrator's late again, I'm ready to go. That's all I'm saying.
4: The creatures were relaxing before what they knew would be a busy day tomorrow.
2: We have a lot to do tomorrow, fellas.
3: We do?
2: We have weed pulling to do.
0: Oh, that's right. Man, I don't like weed pulling.
3: I do.
0: Well, sure, you're a turtle. You eat weeds. I can't eat them. Not even with ketchup.
1: Tomorrow's gonna be a busy day.
2: But we get to enjoy.

0: today.
1: Hey, how can I enjoy today when I know tomorrow will be miserable?
2: It won't be miserable.
0: Bill's right. You need to make the best of it, Tony. Even pulling weeds can be fun if you have the right mindset.
1: And what mindset would that be?
2: I'm drawing a blank. Methuselah?
0: With each weed pulled, the ground gets cleaner and closer to being ready for our garden. That's fun. It's satisfying.
1: It's not working for me, but I'll go along.
2: And remember, Tony, you're bringing the wheelbarrow so we can move the weeds out of there.
1: Oh, yeah. Okay, I'll bring it.
0: And the next morning, the work began.
3: That's a good weed.
2: Don't just eat the tops. We gotta get the roots out of there.
3: The roots don't taste so good.
2: This is not about eating. This is about working. We've gotta get the weeds out completely.
3: Well, if I don't eat them, what are we gonna do with them all?
4: Floyd had a good point.
2: He does?
4: Because Tony was late, and he had the wheelbarrow used to cart off all the weeds.
2: I see what you mean. Now,
0: we can't really do much more until he gets here. These weeds are piling up.
4: So they waited. Meanwhile, back at Tony's house.
1: Come here, little ducky. Oh, you're so cute. Want to go for a swim?
4: Tony was taking a bubble bath.
1: You don't have to tell them that.
4: Because Tony was being lazy. Not that bubble baths are lazy. They're fun. But on this day, at this time, people were relying on Tony.
1: They get the idea.
4: But Tony was letting them down. He was very late.
1: How'd you get in here anyway?
4: Narrators are not bound by walls.
1: That's a scary thought.
4: Tony took his time.
1: Okay, I'm getting out.
4: Meanwhile, back at the garden.
2: Boy, I hope Tony gets here soon. I'm running behind for my next appointment.
1: Hey, everybody, how's it going? Okay, yes, I understand. I'm late. Sorry.
3: I'm sure you have a good excuse.
1: I do. Thank you, Floyd, for understanding. Now let's get this wheelbarrow loaded up.
2: What is that excuse, anyway?
1: I was running behind. That's all. A little late.
0: You're an hour and a half late.
1: What's an hour and a half among friends, huh?
2: You know what? I gotta hurry, so we'll deal with this later.
4: They quickly worked to load up the weeds and cart them away. By the time they were done, Bill was late getting home, and this was a very important day to be home on time.
2: You're done?
5: Yes, sir.
4: You see, someone was waiting for Bill at his house, and Bill did not want to be late. You never want to keep someone waiting. And Bill not only felt bad keeping someone waiting, he also...
2: Mr. Narrator, could you speed this along? I'm running behind.
4: Sure thing. Bill was late and the man waiting was not happy.
5: I poured 3 tons of cement in your backyard. Sorry, I couldn't wait. This stuff sets pretty quickly. If I didn't get it out of my truck, it would turn into, a 3-ton block of cement, if you'll pardon my lack of poetry.
2: Oh, no. So that means I have about an hour to get that cement set for my deck.
5: You got less than that, pal. I waited so long, it kind of came out preset a little.
2: I'd better hurry.
5: Wait, sign here, please. And here, and here. Initial here, please.
2: How long is this going to take?
5: You're done, but I wouldn't waste any more time talking to me if I were you.
4: Bill grabbed his cement tools and ran to the backyard.
2: Oh, no.
4: But it was already too late. He stood there, staring at the 3-ton mound of cement.
2: Try to think positive. There are a lot of things I can do with a 3-ton glob of cement.
4: Bill thought of the many things he could do.
2: Let's see. I could add some chairlifts and wait for a good snow.
4: Bill pondered the others.
2: Others? Okay. Others. Let's see.
4: And he realized there really were no others.
2: You could have started there. It saved me a lot of time.
4: The real problem came, however, the very next day. You see, there was a marble competition taking place at Bill's house and on Bill's new cement deck, made especially for marbles. The next morning, the judges came to see the deck.
6: Is the deck underneath this hill?
2: It's not a hill. That's my deck.
6: Well, we'll have to remove the giant abstract cement sculpture so we can see how smooth the deck is.
2: That is my deck.
7: This will most certainly not work.
2: Come on, I can get some sandpaper and smooth it out some.
6: Sandpaper would be good.
7: But I'd start with a jackhammer.
6: And a couple of sledgehammers.
7: And a large garbage bin.
6: And a dump.
7: And then I'd move on to the next town and find someone else with a smooth deck.
2: No, it wasn't my fault.
7: Doesn't matter. This is unacceptable. Bye-bye.
4: Not only was Bill disappointed that he couldn't hold the annual marble contest, nearby businesses were also sad. They were hoping to sell food to the visitors, but there were no visitors.
1: I got corn dogs, hot dogs, chili dogs, deep fried cheese dogs on a stick. Come and get them.
4: Except one guy.
1: Man, business is bad today.
2: So, how many did you sell?
1: How many are you buying?
2: I'll take a chili dog.
1: Yeah, well, and I've sold one. You sure you don't want a soda or something?
4: And since many of the businesses depended upon the marble contest to sell their goods, they were angry over the cancellation.
2: And they can blame me.
4: They blamed the mayor.
2: It's not his fault.
4: And the mayor of the pond was thrown out of office.
1: Hey, what did I do?
4: All because Tony was late bringing the wheelbarrow.
2: Hey, I forgot all about that.
4: A little while later, Tony showed up to Bill's house.
1: Hey, Bill, I came to see how the marble contest is going. Things must be heating up about now.
2: Tony, there is no contest.
1: Hey, I didn't know you lived next to a hill.
2: That's not a hill, that's my deck.
1: Funny looking deck. It's gonna be a little tough to put a fence around it, you know. And if you want a barbecue up there, forget about it. You'll have to bolt it down with that steep slope and all.
2: Tony, I was late getting home to smooth the cement.
1: Oh, boy. I could have told you not to do that.
2: Because you were late getting to us with the wheelbarrow.
1: Wait a minute. I was late because...
4: Tony tried to remember why he was late.
1: Let me see here. I got up. I made breakfast. I read the paper. Watched a little sports center. Then I took a nap. So why was I late?
2: Because it wasn't important to you.
1: Oh, yeah. That's it. I remember now. It wasn't important to me.
2: And because of your selfishness, look what happened.
1: Oh, man, I feel terrible. How can I make it up to you?
2: Here.
1: Oof! A sledgehammer?
2: Get cracking.
4: Tony realized he was, in fact, the reason this happened to Bill.
1: That's true.
4: And so he began to chip away at the mound of deck so he could help Bill construct a new one.
1: Ugh. Oh, boy. This is going to take some time.
4: Tony was late, and that caused a chain reaction. One bad thing after another. So he was determined to make up for it.
1: Hey, what about me? I lost my job as mayor because of Tony. How's he going to make that up?
8: You know, I think I hear the closing music. Wish I could help you, Mayor, or ex-mayor, but the show's over.
1: What about the next show?
8: New story. Sorry.
9: We interrupt this episode of The Pond to bring you breaking news from history. Investigative reporter Gary Mittelberg is currently in a... Where did you say you were?
10: I'm in the Garden of Eden. Not sure how I found it. I took a wrong turn, and here I am.
9: What do you see, Gary?
10: A tree, a serpent, a nice-looking young lady.
9: Eve? Do you see Eve?
10: Hard to tell. I can only see a head. She's behind some hedges. Really nice garden, I must say. The young lady's talking to the serpent, and now she's reaching for some fruit on the tree, and she took a bite. And boy, she's having a strong reaction.
9: Gary, you are witnessing an incredible moment in history. Tell me this. What kind of fruit is it she ate?
10: I didn't notice. And that serpent is heading this way.
9: Well, what is Eve doing now?
10: I don't know, but that serpent's getting closer and I've got to get out of here.
9: Gary? Gary? Can you hear me, Gary? Well, this has been breaking news from history. Hey, what's that noise?
11: I think it's your coffee maker. You might want to give it a kick.
9: Yes, much better.
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0: It was a simple day at the pond.
1: A simple day. It's about time,
0: said Methuselah, the alligator, who needed a rest.
1: It's been a busy few months.
0: All the creatures were enjoying another of their favorite games.
2: Marco!
3: Polo!
0: It was Marco Polo, a fun water game.
2: Gotcha!
3: Ah! You got me all right.
0: But it was getting late and time to end the game for today.
3: I'll be it tomorrow,
0: said Floyd, the turtle.
4: It's getting dark already,
0: asked Bill, the duck.
4: We're having so much fun.
2: We can have fun in the dark,
0: explained Tony, the frog.
2: Just not in the water. We can still roast marshmallows or something.
3: Well, come sunrise, I want to go back in the water.
2: We'll do it.
0: The next morning,
3: Marco!
0: They were all out again.
2: Wait a minute.
3: Gotcha.
2: I wasn't playing yet. Bill isn't here.
1: I'm sure he'll be here soon.
0: But in fact, he wasn't planning to be there soon.
2: He's not?
0: He was shopping.
2: Come again?
0: He was shopping.
2: Are you narrating the same story I'm in right now?
0: I most certainly am.
2: Bill is shopping? He never shops. He saves his money all the time.
1: This is unusual.
3: I hope he's shopping at a donut store.
0: The three of them went to find Bill.
2: You'd better believe we did. Or are.
3: Let's see. I've got a map here with every donut store in the state mapped out. We should hit them all, even if we find them at the first one.
0: Bill, it turns out, wasn't at a donut store.
3: Come on, narrator. Don't give up on donut stores so easily.
0: He was at a department store.
3: Oh.
0: And so the creatures at the pond went to find him.
5: And a squirt gun. Water balloons. The tent.
2: Bill, what are you doing?
4: Hey, everybody. What are you doing here?
1: Looking for you. What are you doing here?
4: I'm just buying some stuff. Haven't you ever seen someone buy things?
5: A sled. Two basketballs.
3: That's a lot of stuff, and none of it is food.
1: This doesn't seem like you, Bill.
4: You know what I found out? If you have money, you can buy things.
2: You didn't know that?
1: I think he knew that.
4: Yes, I did, but I didn't try it out until last night on my way home.
5: One pump.
6: Can I get a price check on pumps?
4: On my way home, I saw a toy truck I always wanted. I decided just this once I'd buy it. And you know what? It was fun. I got it home and played with it for hours.
1: You've been so good about saving your money.
4: I have. And that's why I have money to buy things with.
2: I don't know if I like this.
5: One pizza maker.
2: Then again.
3: What are you going to do with all this?
4: I don't know yet. I just know it's stuff I've always wanted.
5: One hula hoop.
3: You always wanted a hula hoop?
4: I can't explain that. I saw it. I wanted it. I got it.
1: This is very dangerous, Bill.
4: It is?
1: It just feels materialistic.
3: It does? Let me feel that.
2: Materialistic is when you want a lot of stuff. It isn't a literal feeling.
3: Oh, I get it now. Kind of.
4: It's not that I want a lot of stuff. I just want the stuff I see. You know what I mean?
0: Bill, you see, didn't realize the problem he suddenly had. He went straight from the store to a garage sale.
4: How much for the table and chairs?
5: $5. I wouldn't pay a dirt clod for that.
4: Are you guys going to follow me around all day?
3: I was planning to. How about you guys?
1: My schedule's free.
2: There's your answer.
5: $4.
4: Throw in the broken camera and those rubber boots.
2: Deal. Are you sure you want to do this, Bill?
4: I now own it all. Isn't it great?
0: Bill then went to a hat store.
4: I'll take the Dodger hat, the Braves hat, the 49er helmet, the cowboy hat, and that goofy, silly, spiky ski hat.
3: Boy, look at this weird thing.
4: I want it.
3: What is it?
4: I don't know, but I'll take it in green and blue.
0: Things really got crazy when Bill went to the hardware store.
4: I'll have those pliers and that saw and this lawnmower and those paintbrushes and these bolts and that ladder and this drill.
1: Bill.
4: And those pipes and that rain gutter in white and brown.
1: Bill.
4: And that frog, and that alligator, and that turtle.
3: Hey, did he just buy us?
1: Bill, you're getting out of control here.
2: I don't even have a price tag on me. I fully expect that I'll go for a lot.
1: We're not for sale.
3: If Bill doesn't buy us, who will?
1: Floyd, we don't need to be purchased. We have lives of our own.
3: Oh, that's right. Lives of our own, of course.
4: Sorry, I just take what I see.
1: Bill, what are you going to do with all this stuff?
4: Play with it. Haven't you always wanted to play with the level?
2: For all of 10 seconds.
4: Oh, I'm sure I'll find a use for it.
0: After all day buying stuff, Bill finally went home.
4: I can't get in. It's full of all my new things. I'll have to go back to the hardware store and buy a shed to keep it in.
0: The next day, when the creatures at the pond gathered for their usual basketball game, Bill showed up late.
2: Where have you been?
4: Buying more basketballs and basketball hoops.
1: We already have a hoop and a ball.
4: Not a red and white ball. Not an undersized ball. Not an oversized ball. And you surely don't have these five different sized hoops.
2: No. And I'm not sure why we would want to have them.
4: Because they're there. It's a thing and I wanted it. So I got it. Come on, join me. This is fun. Get some things. Get everything you see.
3: Okay.
1: I don't think so.
3: No?
1: No.
2: Besides, Floyd, you don't have any money.
3: Oh, money. That stuff. Right.
4: At least join me in playing with my new toys.
0: The creatures tried to go along and played with Bill and his new toys.
3: Okay, I have the small ball. Which hoop do I throw this into?
4: It's made for that hoop over there.
2: That one's broken.
4: What?
0: And along came a new problem.
4: How did it break?
2: I was doing a reverse slam dunk and it kind of collapsed.
4: Oh no, we've got to fix it.
2: I tried, but I ran out of duct tape.
4: It's okay. I bought a case of duct tape yesterday.
0: They spent the next half hour fixing the hoop.
3: Hey, Bill, this ball is going flat. Is it a self-deflating ball?
4: Oh, no.
0: Sure enough, it had a tiny hole.
4: I should have bought the patching kit.
0: Bill went to buy the patching kit and came home with the kit and a bunch of new stuff.
4: Man, there's lots to buy.
2: While you were gone, your drill stopped working.
4: You were playing with my drill?
1: We were trying to fix the swing set you bought.
4: Well, what happened to my swing set?
3: We all were playing on it because the trampoline got a hole in it.
4: My trampoline!
2: It's okay. You have so many other things to play with, we just moved on.
4: Oh, brother. I need to fix these things.
2: We'll help you.
0: And so they spent the rest of the day fixing toys. The next day, the creatures gathered for a fun day of swimming.
1: We're missing somebody.
2: Yeah, Bill said he had to fix some other things.
3: I thought we fixed the things we broke.
1: We did. But the more things you own, the more things you have that'll break.
2: We should go by his place and help him.
1: That's a very good idea, Tony. Friends should always help friends.
0: They quickly made their way over to Bill's house.
2: Where's his house?
1: Under this stuff, somewhere.
2: What's that noise?
1: I think it's coming from under this toy car.
0: Methuselah moved the toy car.
3: Hi, Bill.
4: Hi, Floyd. Hi, guys.
2: Hey, Bill, can't you fix that later?
4: I could, and I can fix the lamp later, and the walkie-talkies, and the plastic golf clubs, and the weed whacker.
3: Great. Let's go play.
4: You're missing my point. I can't go play. I have all this stuff that needs fixing.
2: Boy, that's no fun.
4: Of course it's no fun. Why don't they make things the way they used to?
3: They used to make things with rocks and sticks.
4: Not that far back.
3: With mud and bricks.
4: A little more recent. A time when metal was popular.
2: Industrial age?
4: That's it.
1: Bill, even though you have all this stuff, you don't seem very happy right now.
4: I was a lot happier when I didn't have things.
1: And that's why our parents don't get us everything we want.
3: So we don't have to fix stuff?
1: Not just that. Because stuff won't make us happy. It just makes you want more things. It'll never satisfy you.
4: I was having a lot more fun when we were playing Marco Polo in the water.
2: And we didn't have anything to break.
3: You can't break water, can you?
4: You know what I'm gonna do? I'm going to return all of this.
1: I think that's a great idea.
0: And so Bill returned everything to the stores. Everything that he didn't break, that is. Then he had a garage sale for the rest.
7: I'll take the broken lamp, the broken basketball hoop, the broken phone, the broken play kitchen, and the broken bat for $4.
4: What? $5.
7: $3.50.
4: You're not supposed to go down. You're supposed to negotiate up.
7: $3.25.
4: No. Let me explain. I say $5, you say $4. I say $4.75, you say $4.50.
7: $3.20.
4: Fine. $4.
7: $3.15 and throw in the rubber boots.
0: It was a tough lesson for our good friend Bill the Duck, and a costly one. But Bill never forgot that things aren't important and will never make you happy.
3: What about donuts? Won't donuts make you happy?
0: Only for a moment. Lasting happiness is only found in knowing God. As it says in Ecclesiastes 2:26, to the man who pleases him, God gives wisdom, knowledge, and happiness. Thank you. Thanks for listening to The Pond, a children's radio program the entire family can enjoy. Don't be late and can't have everything. We're written by Charlie Richards and produced by Bob Holliday. Editing was done by Alan Hurley.
4: You hear that? The narrator finally credited the guy who edits these things.
0: Music and lyrics by Dan and Michelle Blessinger.
1: It's about time they get some recognition.
0: Methuselah is played by Methuselah. Floyd is played by Floyd.
4: What's this all about?
3: What's he saying?
0: Phil is played by Bill. Tony is played by Tony.
1: Something's wrong with the narrator.
0: The narrator is played by the narrator.
8: You okay there, Mr. Narrator?
0: No animals were harmed in the making of the pond.
8: Wait a second there. I pulled a muscle swinging that sledgehammer in the first story. I could hardly walk.
0: However, some animals were inconvenienced and others were somewhat annoyed at our mere presence.
8: He's just rambling.
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0: Big Mouth Bass.
10: Why would I find her? I'd rather go find the measles.
0: Alligator Hunter.
3: Ah!
10: What?
3: My popcorn's gone!
11: Where's Methuselah?
0: The little thing.
3: Plenty are the toys they give me.
0: The rise and fall of Tony the Frog.
10: I throw a wad of paper at a guy's front door and he says, thank you very much, throw something at me again tomorrow.
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13: Here's another encouraging story from thechristianheart.com, the ministry that highlights how men and women display their love for Jesus in their day-to-day lives.
14: Charles Hamilton has been the janitor at his church for almost 20 years. He loves that he gets to serve God and his people. He says his job may not seem like much, but if the bathrooms aren't clean and things are in disarray, visitors won't want to come back. He feels his job is to make the facilities as welcoming as possible so that everyone who enters feels the presence of God. Talk about humility. He says that in a small way, his work helps bring people to the Lord. He explains that he may not be giving the altar call or teaching a class, but he is working to make every area as comfortable as it can be for the glory of God. Charles says no matter what our job is, we can all make an impact for Jesus.
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15: This is Carter Conlon. 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Jesus said, if you can believe, all things are possible to him that believes. The reply was, Lord, I believe. Help my unbelief. There are moments when you've done everything you know to do and still nothing changes. You pray, you speak, you stand in faith, and yet the situation remains the same. You wonder if even God will move. That's where this father stood, and his cry was at least honest. Lord, I believe as much as I can, but my faith has fallen short. That's where many of us are today. You cannot manufacture more faith than what you've been given. You've come to the end of yourself. But the good news is, the end of yourself is not the end of God. When your strength fails, his power takes over. Bring your weakness honestly before him and let him meet you there. Don't walk away in discouragement. 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
18: Chris, welcome to Odyssey. We're just getting ready for a time of wonder, excitement, and discovery. So why don't you get the whole family together and join us for another exciting adventure in Odyssey.
19: Excuse me, Mr. Holler? Can I get past you?
20: Whoa! There's no crossing the men at work tape, young lady. That hallway is closed off.
19: Something bad didn't happen in there, did it?
20: Oh, boy, I'll say it did. There's a hit and run. A robot vacuum cleaner that Eugene invented didn't know there was a wall here.
19: Oh, no.
20: Or over there, or down there. It's been arrested and is now serving time as a leaf blower. What are you doing?
19: Oh, hiding from my homework. All of a sudden, it ganged up on me, and I can't cope. To be honest, sometimes I don't know what the point is.
20: The point? Well, it's about learning, isn't it?
19: Yeah, but I think I already know all I need to know.
20: Well, that's great, because now I could use some help installing this sheetrock here and over there and down there. Well, put an apron on and...
19: I mean, I didn't mean... Oh, wait, I have to sneeze.
20: It's the dust.
21: Bless you, child.
19: Thanks. Anyway, Hey, who said that?
21: I did, and I agree. It's terribly dusty around here. It's a wonder any of us can breathe.
19: Who is that? I don't see anybody.
20: Check out the portrait behind you.
19: The what? Oh, Mr. Hollard, that painting is alive?
20: Yeah, I guess you've never visited Witt's Special Gallery. All these portraits are interactive. That's neat, huh?
19: Yeah. Who's this man?
20: Why don't you ask him yourself?
21: No need to be shy. I'm Frederick Douglass.
19: Hi. I've heard of you, I think.
20: You think? Olivia, this man was one of America's great authors, editors, speakers, and statesmen. A leading light for the abolition of slavery and the rights of women.
19: Huh.
20: Oh, wait. Sorry, you said you've already learned all that, so I guess I don't need to tell you.
19: Well, I meant I want to learn about stuff that's relevant. Things kids are interested in. Like, you know, art and music.
21: Ah, yes, music. It's one of the chief accomplishments of mankind.
19: I love it! If I could go to school and learn nothing but music, that would suit me just fine. See, I want to be a singer.
21: You remind me of Ella Shepherd. Though she didn't allow her love of music to keep her from pursuing an education.
19: Who's Ella Shepherd?
21: Oh, she sang with one of the most famous singing groups of all time, the Jubilee Singers.
19: They can't be that famous. I've never heard of them.
21: What? Impossible.
19: I'm sorry, I don't know them.
21: Well, then listen closely, child, and I'll tell you. But I'll have to take you back. Back to the days following the war between the states.
20: That would be the Civil War, by the way.
19: Got it.
21: Times were bad after the war. The South was devastated. And only those with some semblance of an education had a fighting chance to succeed. And that was the problem. Most slaves weren't educated.
19: Well, didn't they go to school?
21: Oh, no. In those days, the law forbade persons of color from learning. Those who did were whipped or killed or both. With freedom came the chance to go to school. But what schools? That was the problem. Until some enterprising folks started them, specifically to help former slaves. And that's how Fisk University came about.
19: Fisk University?
21: Uh-huh. It was the first American school to offer an education to young men and women, regardless of color. Less than a year after the end of the war, it opened in Nashville, Tennessee.
19: But what does this have to do with singing and music?
21: Oh, music was a large part of everyday life for most Negroes. We sang in our churches, in the fields, while working the cattle, while cleaning the houses. So it was only a matter of time before a singing group was formed at Fisk University. thanks to George White.
19: Who was he?
21: George Leonard White was a Union veteran of Gettysburg and Chancellorsville. He was hired to be the treasurer of Fisk University, though his work involved a lot more than that. He helped to raise funds for the school. He was a strong Christian and a natural-born leader and spoke directly and true, which meant he often stepped on people's toes.
5: As a veteran of the war, I've seen brothers and friends strewn across battlefields turned red with their own blood. These were men who fought for something they considered more important than their own lives, the freedom of others. As a result, we live in a new era with new opportunities. You are all here to make a beginning for yourselves and your families, and you shall succeed. The battlefield stained red with the blood of our brothers and the generations of your ancestors who paid for the ultimate sacrifice for your freedom will not be in vain.
21: What had once been unthinkable was now possible. Negroes could go to school and learn. They could vote and even run for political office. But having those rights by law didn't mean that everybody agreed with them. Some folks resented what Fisk University was trying to do, which meant that something as simple as attending school could be a dangerous thing.
6: All right, now, I want everyone to sit down. We have a lot of work to do today, starting with grammar.
22: Mr. Wheeler.
6: Yes, Mr. Holmes.
22: Will we be learning from the Bible?
6: Scripture is a solid foundation for any education, Benjamin.
22: Oh, that's good. Because while I'm not much at grammar, when it comes to the Bible, I knock down verbs, break up prepositions, and jump over adjectives. God is my school, and I am his pupil.
23: Uh-huh. Go on, right. Benjamin.
6: Well said, Benjamin. Now please sit down. Benjamin! Everyone get down. Thomas, get away from that window.
24: It's someone in a mask and robes. He's riding off now.
6: Benjamin, are you all right?
22: Yes, sir. I think so. It's just a nick. Nothing serious, thank the Lord.
6: Nothing serious? You were just shot, man.
22: Barely broke skin, sir. I'm fine. No need to raise a fuss.
6: Nonsense. Let me take a look at you. Pull up your shirt.
22: It's not necessary, sir.
6: You're in my charge. I'll judge what is and what isn't necessary. Let me look at you.
22: Yes, sir.
6: Yes, you've only been grazed. Let me see your back.
22: No need, sir.
6: Hold still. Will you please? Never mind. Pull your shirt back down.
22: Don't be alarmed, Mr. Wheeler. Those scars are from my first owner. He liked the whip. They don't hurt much anymore.
6: I see.
22: There isn't a colored person in this room that hasn't been shot at, whipped, or beaten at one time or another.
23: Mm-hmm. No, sir.
6: Well, I've heard about such things, but I just never saw it.
22: Well, I ain't saying you get used to it, but then again, I ain't gotten used to the food this place serves neither. Especially the meat. That beef's so tenacious that every time I meet a cow, I feel the need to apologize.
6: Yes, well, we all know that conditions here aren't as comfortable as we'd wish them to be.
22: Not at all, sir. Other than the buildings falling apart, the lack of heat, and the unruly food, it's not too bad.
6: Don't forget about being shot at.
22: Yeah, and that.

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5: If no one else is going to say it, I will. 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
6: Oh, I'm sure the people enjoyed it very much.
7: Those that came, and not many did. I've seen more people in a bathtub.
8: How much money did they give?
6: Not enough to cover our expenses, Phoebe. But it's a beginning. Things will get better the more people hear about it.
9: Oh, if we can afford more concerts.
6: Let me worry about that.
10: Well, what have we here, Matthews?
11: Well, it looks like a scraggly group of slaves all dressed up like minstrels. Except they don't need to rub no shoe polish on their faces.
10: Are you sure? Maybe they're just good at makeup.
11: Well, let's find out. How about you, boy? Are you really black? Oh, must be. It don't rub off.
6: Gentlemen, I'd be grateful if you would move on. There's no reason to cause trouble.
10: Well, what if I enjoy trouble? Who's going to be the one to stop me from enjoying a little trouble? You, Blackborn?
5: No, sir.
10: Not even if I do.
6: Oh, stop it. Move on before I summon the constable.
11: Oh, don't he use nice words, Stevens?
10: Seems uppity to me. He must be the Yankee we read about on the flyer. The one taking these animals out of their cages.
6: You, sir, are a highly offensive fella. No Christian gentleman would behave in such a manner.
11: Well, that's fine, because I ain't one of them.
10: Well, let's put these coloreds to good use. If they won't work our fields anymore, they can at least stretch our rope.
11: Waste of a rope. I know. Since they came all this way to sing, let's have them sing for us. How about it? Let's have a song from the colored choir.
6: No.
11: Listen to me, Yank. You'll tell them to sing or I'll slice you like a Christmas ham.
5: Put the knife away, mister. We'll sing.
6: No, Thomas.
7: Listen here, Mr. White. I believe the Lord will be happy for us to sing to these two men.
11: Well, that's more like it.
6: I will not cower.
5: You've never been a slave.
7: Besides, we're not cowering. We're singing. Come on, in formation. You start, Ella, from your heart.
9: I'll do it from my heart, but not for them. I'll do it for Mr. White.
7: Then stop your dawdling and sing.

0: That was right nice. Very nice indeed.
1: Yeah, not bad for a bunch of savages.
0: Mind yourself, Matthews. Show some respect.
1: Respect? What's gotten into you? It was a song, not even a good one.
0: And you've got a tin of ear.
1: Oh, you're full of drink. Let's get out of here.
0: No, you go.
1: Suit yourself. Get out of my way. Fool gets a little drink in him.
0: I'm sorry about the ruckus. I shouldn't drink so much. It makes me mean. But I swear, I had never heard a song that hit me over the head as hard as that one did. Reminded me of my mama singing to me when I was a boy. Will you sing another? I have money. I'll pay.
2: It's not my decision.
3: We'll sing another, mister. But we'll do it because we're free to do it.
4: Mm-hmm. Amen.
3: Go down, Moses, everyone.
4: Okay.

Over the next few months, the group sang in nearby cities, sometimes to larger audiences, but usually to small ones. They brought in some money, but rarely enough to cover their expenses. Then, one day, while the choir was practicing,

0: Ah, that was very good. I think people will enjoy it very much.
1: Mr. White, a word, if you please.
0: Well, not everyone, perhaps. Excuse me. Yes, Principal Spence, what can I do for you?
2: I see you're practicing with the choir.
0: Yes, sir. I know you have a little regard for what we're trying to accomplish, but it has cost the university nothing.
2: That's not my point. I was moved deeply by their singing. You've done a fine job.
0: Well, thank you, then.
2: Well, I've just received a notice from the bank holding our mortgage. They're giving us 6 months to pay off our loan.
0: 6 months? That's impossible. I've exhausted every source of income I know of.
2: As have I. My wife wonders whether or not I should resign. Perhaps I might be able to accomplish some good elsewhere. But I do feel bound to this place. Many of the students have joined in our prayer meetings and have become Christians. I have great hopes that some may even become missionaries. But short of a miracle, we'll be evicted come next spring.
0: Mr. Spence, do you not consider singing to the Lord's glory a missionary effort?
2: You know my feelings on that subject, Mr. White. I fear that it smacks more of the theater than evangelism.
0: And yet the scriptures are full of songs and psalms. Were they mere theatrics or an expression of praise to God himself that touched the hearts and minds of the people?
2: Well,
0: Mr. Spence, we can give up and wait for disaster to strike. That's easy enough. But I believe we can succeed. God is on our side, so we must succeed. You want a miracle, sir? It is right here in front of you.
2: Very well, Mr. White. Take your company of evangelist singers to the north. Acquaint the people there with our school. We have little in the way of funds to offer you, but what we have is yours, along with our prayers.
0: I shall take both, sir. And God willing, I'll return with much more.
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10: With the permission of Principal Spence, Mr. White decided that the group would take their tour along the route of the Underground Railroad, performing in homes and churches of the abolitionists from Ohio all the way to New York. He tried to convince Ella and others to include their spirituals, but they refused. Those songs represented days of shame. This tour was their opportunity to start over. On October 4th, 1871, the day before they left, White met with the singers to invoke God's blessing on their journey.
0: Lord, like the Israelites of old leaving Egypt, we begin a journey toward a promise.
11: Amen.
0: We have no coats to keep us warm, and only $40 plus a coin or two.
12: Yes, Lord.
0: But we have your strength, Lord.
13: Yes.
0: And
13: yes,
0: that cheers our way. Give us faith when the day is long and bleak.
13: Yes.
0: Give us hope when the clouds hang low.
13: Mm-hmm.
0: And grant us success to sing the money out of the hearts and pockets of the people. For we go forward in your name. Amen.
13: Amen. Amen.
14: The good book says to be not afraid nor dismayed.
11: Amen.
14: The Lord is the one who goes with us.
11: Yes,
14: he will not fail us or forsake
12: mm-hmm.
14: us.
12: That's right.
0: Thank you, Benjamin.
12: Do you think we're ready, Mr. White?
0: I think we're needed, Thomas. And that is more important than anything.
11: Mm-hmm.
12: Help you?
0: 10 tickets to Cincinnati, please.
12: Coach seats, I assume? Or baggage?
0: Actually, sir, I'd like first class.
12: For you?
0: For all of us.
12: Whatever you say.
13: First class? Mr. White, we can't afford that.
0: We'll be coming back in first class. Might as well leave the same way.
12: Here you are.
0: You wouldn't want to donate these tickets to our worthy cause, would you?
12: Nope.
0: Well, it was worth a try. Let's go.
14: Can't say as I blame him for thinking we'd ride in baggage. We are a scraggly bunch. The Phoebe in her cloth slippers, you in that shawl, the rest of us in these thin rags with winter in the air. We look like the dog kept us under the house.
15: Mm-hmm. Still, I'd be happy to ride in that first class. Mm-hmm. I've never had one of those seats before.
0: This is the car. Everyone in.
1: Hold on. Tickets.
0: Here you are.
1: First class, huh? Sorry, but this car's full. You'll have to take the caboose.
14: The chicken box? That ain't no first class. We might as well ride in the hay bales.
15: Yeah.
0: We paid for first class seats. There are plenty available.
1: It's full. Those seats are already taken.
14: But nobody's in them.
1: I tell you, they're taken. Now, you can ride in the caboose or you can walk. And if you don't board in 1 minute, you'll be walking.
0: This is an outrage.
13: It's fine, Mr. White. Let's just get on.
1: Yeah, you do that.
14: Well, one thing's certain. Old Satan loads his cannon full of fat, ornery people. And that guy's a double load.
16: Amen, brother.
10: They arrived in Cincinnati late and bunked in a black boarding house. Hoping to raise interest in the concert, Mr. White convinced the editor of the Cincinnati commercial paper to give them a free ad, promoting the praise meeting they would be holding the next day. After the concert, the same paper gave the singers this review.
17: Well, this is a precious humbug. To see all of these people come here and patronize these poor colored students who ought to be nestled home in their beds. As for me, I would have enjoyed a brisk punch to the nose more than watching these minstrel wannabes sing. It was a complete waste of my
0: evening, and at my age, I covet every evening I get. Well, at least the reviews are improving. The others were much less complimentary.
13: How much do we get in the collection plate?
0: Well, we can eat a meal or get a few rooms tonight. Or we can travel to our next stop.
14: Is that a question? Because I'm hungry.
15: Come on,
13: he's hungry.
0: I believe that the Lord sent us on this mission. And where he calls, he always provides.
13: Mm-hmm.
0: If we don't receive enough in one place, he's sure to provide in the next.
13: That's right. Where is the next stop?
0: Chillicothe.
13: Huh?
15: Where?

0: Yes, yes. I have attended many concerts in my role as pastor, but ladies and gentlemen, the sweetness of the voices of these men and women have carried me beyond exhilaration. But life brings us interesting contrasts. While we've enjoyed this spectacular musical performance, news of a most calamitous nature has been brought to my attention. Our brothers and sisters in Chicago are under siege. A huge fire now sweeps across the city, destroying everything in its wake. I understand that over 200 people are dead, thousands of homes razed to the ground, and more people than can be counted are without homes. Friends, we are duty-bound to help in their recovery. Who here will give to their need?
1: Pastor, although the Lord knows we need it, we'd like to give the proceeds from tonight's concert to the victims of the fire.
0: That is generous. Very generous indeed, Mr. White. On their behalf, I thank you. Who else?
2: No money again. No meal again. I'm so hungry, my ribs are sticking to my backbone.
3: Perhaps this hotel will provide a meal.
4: Assuming they have rooms for us.
3: Well, it looks empty enough.
2: Not as empty as my stomach.
5: Wait here. I'll go in and check.
6: Yes? What may I do for you?
5: Do you have any rooms available?
6: All but one. And that's where I'm bunked. Just yourself, then?
5: No, I'll require three rooms. For myself and my companions outside.
6: Companions? That bunch out there yours?
5: They are. The men will stay in one room, the ladies in another. I'll require a room for myself.
6: You can stay all right, but I have no place for them.
5: But you just said all of your rooms are open.
6: Not for them, they ain't. You want a room or not?
5: We're all together.
6: Then you can all leave.
5: With pleasure. No rooms.
3: What? None at all?
5: No. Perhaps the place next door.
7: Such indignities were common during their travels. Most hotels would not accommodate them, and those that did often housed them in basements and back rooms and fed them during off hours so their other guests wouldn't complain. Still, they pressed on faithfully, committing themselves to Him who would not fail them. What they didn't know was that the most difficult days were still ahead.
8: The difficulties of the Jubilee Singers remind me of another group of former slaves who left their home to journey to unknown places. In the Old Testament, God led the Israelites into a new homeland. God had promised it to them, but that didn't make them less fearful about going. So God told his people in Joshua 1:9, "Have I not commanded you? Be strong and courageous. Do not be terrified. Do not be discouraged. For the Lord your God will be with you wherever you go." What will happen to the singers on the tour? Be sure to keep listening to find out. 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The Jubilee Singers was written by Dave Arnold, with sound design by Jonathan Crow, and music by John Campbell. Our cast included Michael Goff, OG Banks, Nico Posey, and Gary Leroy Gray. And I'm Chris, hoping you'll join us again next time for more Adventures in Odyssey.
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12: 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I'm a layman here to help you understand the urgency and how much fun it is to share your faith at every opportunity. 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Out of your entire life of accomplishments, the only thing that will matter for Christians 100 years from now will be how many people are in heaven because of your influence. 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They are your mission field, and before God, your responsibility. 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There's nothing more exciting than knowing God is using you to move people closer to Him. 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
13: The Bible says in Philippians 4, 6, and 7, do not be anxious about anything, but in every situation, by prayer and petition, with thanksgiving, present your requests to God. And the peace of God, which transcends all understanding, will guard your hearts and your minds in Christ Jesus. And that's what Prayer Circle is all about. Prayer Circle is a

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5: Well, hello there. Zach here. Vacation. There's no sweeter word in the English language. It's our lucky day because it's summer vacation for the Morrisons and they're just getting started. So let's join them beyond Gilead.

0: welcome to your new home for the next week.
1: This is nice. Yeah. Very cozy.
0: Yeah.
2: That's how people describe not having enough room to turn around.
3: Oh, yeah. I like having a cabin. It's like camping without the leaky tent.
1: Yeah, and a separate room. Speaking of which, I'm going to go look at the bedrooms. No, wait for me, Haley.
0: Now remember, it's family camp. It's all about spending time together as a family. Remember, you guys?
2: It's too bad Justin couldn't come.
4: Well, it's hard for him to get time off from his summer job, but he'll join us this weekend.
5: He'll probably want to test the lake for parasites when he gets here.
3: Oh, Brooke, honey, could you hand me the cooler?
4: We need to get these things refrigerated.
3: Oh, sure, Mom.
1: Thanks. Hope and I call the bunk beds in the second bedroom.
3: Yeah.
1: We'll let Mom and Dad have the master.
6: Oh, you are so kind to me.
3: In the psychology class I took this last semester, we studied how having a family member added can sometimes cause anxiety on the siblings.
4: Oh.
3: Haley, are you feeling anxious about not being the youngest daughter anymore?
1: I don't think so. Should I be?
4: Oh, is that eyeliner you're wearing?
1: Maybe.
7: Did you take my eyeliner?
6: Wait, why do you have eyeliner?
1: Now you're causing me anxiety. I need to use the bathroom.
6: Honey.
2: Check this out.
6: Well, what is it, Tim?
2: The schedule of events for this week. They're having a fishing competition tomorrow. Mr. Key taught me a ton about fishing.
4: Well, you should enter the contest.
6: Sure.
2: I am. In fact, I'm going to go practice right now.
6: Well, the poles are still in the trunk.
4: Be back by dinner time.
2: Okay, see you in a little while.
6: All right, we'll check in a little bit.
3: See ya.
6: What do you think you're going to do this week, Mike?
5: I'm not sure, but it looks like they have some pretty cool activities here.
6: Yeah. Well, I'm looking forward to spending time with you.
5: Yeah, it'll be fun.
6: Good. I'll tell you what, how about you start by helping me barbecue some steaks for dinner tonight?
5: Sure.
1: Don't tell Haley I'm here.
3: Yeah, I'm sure she'll never notice a big lump behind the drapes.
6: Uh-oh.
1: What?
6: Oh, it looks like we forgot the charcoal. Oh,
4: no problem. We can buy some at the camp store.
5: I'll run and get some now.
1: Cool, right. I'll come with you.
5: All right, let's go.
3: Thanks.
6: He's growing up so fast.
4: I know. He wears almost the same size shoes that you do.
6: Don't remind me.
3: Yeah, you and Mom are now entering the empty nest stage of life where you begin to question your impact and influence on your nearly adult children.
6: Mm-hmm. Well, I'm beginning to question letting you take that psychology class.
3: Very funny.
6: Where are those steaks that you said?
4: They're right here. They've been marinating since last night. They should be nice and tender by now.
6: Yeah.
1: Hey, have you guys seen Hope?
4: She just left.
1: Perfect. A great time to short sheet her bed.
3: Really? In my psychology class, we'd call that passive-aggressive behavior, Haley.
8: Hi. What can I do for you?
5: I'm looking for some charcoal.
8: Back wall and to the left.
5: Thanks. Oh, sorry. I was charcoal and...
3: That's okay. Did you just get here today?
5: We did. My family and me, or I, or something. Are we late?
3: No, I just hadn't seen you around yet. I'm Julia, by the way.
5: Oh, I'm,
1: You're Mike. This is Mike, and I'm Hope.
5: Yeah.
3: Well, it's nice to meet you, Mike and Hope. Are you going to the bonfire sing-along tonight?
1: Yeah,
5: we're gonna be there.
1: What?
5: Yep.
3: Okay. Well, maybe I'll see you tonight, then. Thanks, Mr. Burns, for the ice.
8: Bye, Julia.
5: Bye.
1: Mike, she already left.
5: I knew that.
1: She was kind of cute, don't you think?
5: Who?
1: Julia, silly.

0: I don't know. I didn't really notice. We'll take this.
1: $5, please.
2: Are you okay?
0: Of course. Why?
2: We're here to get charcoal.
0: I know.
2: You're buying ice, Mike.
0: Oh, yeah. Wow, I'll be right back.
2: Oh, brother.
3: You might want to leave some of the potato salad for dinner tonight.
4: Well, after this gets in front of the kids, there won't be any left. You know, I think the kids are really going to enjoy this week.
3: Oh, they seem to be already. Hope and Haley nearly went crazy when they saw the beach area.
4: Oh, yeah. They have a nice water slide.
3: Mm-hmm. And Tim is excited about the fishing competition.
4: But you know who I'm really anxious to have some one-on-one time with this weekend?
3: Huh.
4: Mike.
3: That's a good idea. You know, we hardly see him during the school year with all his practices and games.
4: Right. I feel like it's been ages since we've had an actual conversation. It's always limited to nice shot, Mike, or good game, Mike.
3: Or Mike, hurry and get your shoes. You're late for practice.
4: Yeah, exactly.
3: Hey, you should plan something special for just the two of you. Well, look at this list of activities. Mm. Volleyball.
4: Yeah. Nice serve, Mike.
3: Archery.
4: Nice bullseye, Mike.
3: Well, canoeing.
4: No, that's interesting.
3: Oh, or there's a knitting class.
4: Let's just stick with canoeing. Huh? No, that'd be fun. Riding down the river together, watching the wildlife, having good father-son conversation.
3: Oh, it says their evening rides are popular. The moose will come out to the water's edge.
4: Okay. Yeah. Oh, he'd really like that.
5: It sounds great.
4: Oh, good. I reserved a canoe for tonight.
5: Cool. Wait, tonight?
4: Yeah, we can leave at 7.
5: But isn't the campfire sing-along tonight?
4: I think so. But they have those every night, bud.
5: But I really wanted to go tonight.
4: I didn't know you liked singing so much.
5: It's a new interest.
4: Ah, right. And you'd rather do that than go canoeing?
5: Can't we go some other time?
4: Well, the canoes are booked the next couple days.
5: Oh.
4: But if you really want to go to the campfire, you...
5: I really do.
4: Uh-huh. Well, maybe we could go hiking tomorrow instead. I've been looking at the trail map, and they seem to have some good hikes.
5: Yeah, that'd be great.
4: All right, okay, we'll plan on hiking tomorrow then, okay?
5: Yeah.
3: What's that smell? Hmm? Oh, honey, I think the steaks are burning.
4: No. No, they're not. They're just a little crunchy. I'll flip this one.
3: I'll go make some more potato salad.
4: Okay.
6: Kumbaya mean anyway?
2: Is there a limit to how many times we can sing it? I think this is number 47.
7: And when is it our turn to roast marshmallows?
8: Next, they'll want us to sing it in a round.
9: Let's try it in a round.
8: I knew it.
4: Well, come on. This is what Mike wanted to do. We'll all enjoy it together. Right, Mike? Mike?
3: Where did he go?
4: Oh, you've got to be kidding.
7: What?
5: It's Julia, right?
10: Right. Glad you could make it tonight. This is my favorite part of the day.
5: Me too.
10: Really? You like singing?
5: Yeah, I sing all the time. In the shower, in the car, all the time.
10: Well, that's cool. I like roasting marshmallows and looking at the stars. But I'm not really into singing much.
5: You're not?
10: No, but it's great if you are. I'm more of an athlete.
5: Me too.
10: Ah, the singing athlete. Do you do macrame also?
5: No, really I'm mostly into sports. Basketball, baseball, football. I'm the quarterback.
10: I like more individual sports. Downhill skiing, running, climbing.
5: I'm a pretty good climber.
10: There was a guy here last weekend who was an awesome climber. He even climbed Eagle's Nest Cliff.
5: Is that a hard climb?
10: You haven't seen the Eagle's Nest yet? You can actually hike a trail to the top, but there's a rock face you can climb if you're good enough. It's pretty tough, though. I only know one person who's done it.
5: I bet I could do it.
10: You haven't even seen it.
5: Well, you haven't seen me climb. I'm pretty good.
10: Well, if you want, I can show you where it is.
5: That'd be great.
10: How about tomorrow morning?
5: I'll meet you at the camp store at 9.
4: Oh, hey, good morning,
11: yeah.
4: Everyone.
11: Oh, good morning, Dad.
12: Good morning.
4: Those pancakes smell great, Mary.
11: They are good.
3: Thank you. Mm-hmm. I wanted to make sure you had a good meal this morning.
4: And I thank you. And I have, look, maps, two water bottles, hiking stick, hat, sunscreen, a packed lunch, backpack. Oh, I think we're set, Mike.
0: Oh, Dad, I sort of forgot. Do you mind if I skip out on hiking this morning?
12: Skip out?
0: Yeah, something came up.
4: Jury duty?
0: No, well...
4: Come on, just tell me, Mike. What?
0: I was sort of hoping I could hang out with some friends today. I mean, I want to do stuff with you, too, but...
4: No, you'd rather get to know some of the other kids here.
0: Yeah, kind of.
4: Yeah, well, I guess I understand. I remember being your age once. go on, son. Spend time with your friends.
0: Thanks, Dad.
4: Sure.
0: We'll hang out some other time.
4: Yeah, some other time.
10: It's called adolescent separation stage, and it's perfectly normal. Adolescents come to a stage in life where they need to emotionally separate from their parental units.
4: Remember when we used to be simply mom and dad, Mary?
11: Now we're parental unit A and B.
10: I'm only saying it so you know it's a natural stage of development. You're not a failure as a father, Dad.
11: Brooke, the shower is open. You might want to jump in before Haley beats you to it.
10: Oh, good point.
11: I'm sorry about Mike.
4: Yeah, me too. But I guess Brooke's right. There comes a time when they don't need us anymore. I was hoping, though, that they'd always want to be around us.
11: He'll come around. It's just a stage.
4: Yeah. You want to go for a hike?
11: Oh, I'd love to, but I told Hope I'd take her to the beach this morning. Haley and Brooke are going horseback riding, and Timmy...
4: has gone fishing.
11: The contest started this morning.
4: Oh, yeah, maybe I'll head down there and keep him company.
11: Oh, you do that.
4: Yeah.
2: Strange today at breakfast.
7: You mean because he put pickle relish on his eggs?
2: No, that's normal strange for Mike. I mean strange. Like the way he treated Dad.
7: I know why.
2: You do?
7: Yep, I know a secret.
2: Tell me.
7: Okay. Mike likes a girl.
2: Really?
7: Yeah.
2: Are you for sure?
7: Absolutely.
2: How do you know?
7: It's amazing what you can hear when you're hiding behind a tree.
2: You were spying?
7: I was investigating.
2: What's the difference?
7: Well, investigating sounds more professional.
2: So, which girl is it? And how do you know he likes her? Did he tell her?
7: Her name is Julia, and he told her that he likes to sing.
2: Sing?
7: Exactly.
2: He must like her.
7: And they made plans to climb some cliff today.
2: Really? Mm-hmm. So that's why he canceled the hike with Dad.
7: Right.
2: Interesting. I wonder what's gonna happen.
7: Only one way to find out.
2: Spy on them again?
7: No, investigate. Do you have any camouflage makeup?
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10: See the eagle's nest way up at the top.
0: Wow, it is high.
10: I told you, it's pretty much impossible to climb.
0: I could do it. Looks like there's a lot of footholds and handholds.
10: But Mike, you don't even have a rope.
0: Nope, but I have skills. Maybe a rope would have been a good idea.
10: Are you okay?
0: My arms are feeling a little weak.
10: No wonder. Be about 50 feet up there by now. Take a rest on that outcropping on your right. There's a little tree on it. You can hold on to that.
0: Okay. I'm there.
10: It's making me nervous watching you. Can you come down?
0: I don't think I can get back down anymore.
10: Well, do you think you can make it to the top?
0: I don't know. It's harder up here. There aren't any holds, and the rock crumbles.
10: Well, should I get help?
0: No. I'll figure something out. Oh.
10: Ah!
0: What?
5: Watch out for the rocks!
10: Don't worry about me! The outcropping is falling apart! Mike, you have to get off of it!
5: And go where?
10: I don't know. I'm gonna go get help. Don't fall!
5: I'll try. Hurry. Oh, no. I gotta get that tree. Ugh, got it! Oh, I'm in trouble. And all this to impress a girl? Whoa! God, I'm literally hanging by a limb here. And I was hoping you could help me out. Because I'm really pretty scared right now. I don't want to die. I don't want to fall. Please, God.
14: Mike! Mike!
5: God?
14: That's Dad up here, son.
5: Dad!
14: All right, I'm tossing down a rope.
5: Oh.
14: All right, come on, just a little further, Mike. Come on, boy.
5: This is higher than I thought.
14: Yeah, come on, here. Stand on this rock. Grab my hand.
5: Yep,
14: ready?
5: Got it. Oh, thank God. Thanks, Dad. I've never been so glad to see you in my entire life.
15: I've never been so glad to be able to help, son.
5: Why did you have a rope with you? How did you know?
15: Well, I was starting out on my hike, and a little bird brought me a message.
5: What? A little bird? Would you mean Hope?
15: Yeah, the one and only. She'd overheard a conversation about you climbing a cliff, and she was a little concerned.
5: I'd be mad at her for eavesdropping, but I guess she saved my life.
15: Yeah, so I thought I'd bring a rope and take this trail, just in case.
5: I'm really glad you did. Dad, I don't know if I've ever been that close to dying. Once those rocks started to crumble, I really thought I was a goner.
15: Oh, Mike, come here. I'm just glad I was here. I'm glad I got here, son.
5: I'm really sorry about changing plans on you about hiking and canoeing last night.
15: No. Well, from what Hope says, your excuse is a lot cuter than I am.
5: It still wasn't right of me. I did want to spend time with you. I just got distracted.
15: Yeah. You know, it's funny you should say that, because I have been having a similar conversation with God.
5: About what a rotten son you have?
15: No. About how I'm not that great of a son myself sometimes.
5: But you call Grandpa every week.
15: Yeah, but... I mean, being God's son, I know God wants to spend time with me, Mike. I know there are things he wants to show me in his word, but I get distracted, like you, with other things. I just get too busy, or I'm too tired, or...
5: Yeah, I know how that goes.
15: But for the first time in a while, I had some time to talk to him. On this hike, as a matter of fact, something I hadn't wanted to do on my own.
5: You spent time talking to God?
15: Yeah, I did. Asking him about how I should be raising you. Seeking advice, venting my frustration.
5: Huh. Looks like he answered.
15: In a manner of speaking, I suppose he did. Sometimes when we're praying about one thing, God is speaking to us about another. And even when we ignore God for a while, son, it doesn't mean he's left us. He's still watching over us.
5: And waiting for us to notice him.
15: That's right.
5: You know, it's a pretty nice day for a hike.
15: It is. You want to join me for the rest of it?
5: Absolutely.
15: All right, up you go. Come on. Tell me about this girl.
5: Well, her name is Julia. I met her yesterday at the camp store. Remember when I went to go get the charcoal?
15: Oh, sure. Oh, no wonder.
5: I met her, and then I put ice on the counter. And I had to go back and get the charcoal.
15: That's all right.
4: Hey, Tim.
16: I'm sorry. How's it going?
17: Hi.
18: Well, we all decided to come and join you for the last half hour of the competition.
19: Yeah, we'll cheer you on to victory. Even if we do think fishing is a little boring.
17: Haley. Oh, thanks, but there isn't much to see here. I haven't caught anything all day.
19: Nothing?
17: Not even a bite. Mm-hmm. I had to win both the biggest fish and the most fish, and I'm doing the worst of anyone.
5: At least you have company now.
17: What a waste of a day. I wish Mr. Key was still around to tell me what I'm doing wrong.
4: Well, I'm not as experienced as Mr. Key fishing, but in case you still want them, I did bring you some slugs. Look.
17: Really? I guess it's worth a try. I can't do any worse.
2: Get that thing away from me!
0: It's true. Now even if you don't catch a fish, you can at least gross Haley out.
8: He's not a total loss.
4: All right, it's ready. Come on, cast it out.
17: Here, fishy, fishy, fishy.
0: Oh, no.
2: What are you doing, Mike?
0: I'm trying to hide. I know. I'll jump into the water and hide under the dock.
17: No, you're not. You'll scare the fish away.
8: What are you talking about?
0: Julia, over there. I can't face her right now. I made a complete idiot of myself.
15: I'm sure she'll understand. She'll probably be glad to know you're okay.
0: You think so?
15: Of course, go on over there. Talk to her, will you?
0: I don't know, Dad.
15: Daddy, trust me. She's probably been worried about you all day. You need to tell her something, son.
0: That I'm an idiot and I've hardly ever climbed before in my life?
15: Just be honest with her, Mike. Show her who you really are. Because the real Mike is a pretty great kid.
0: Okay. All right, I'll talk to her.
8: Break a leg.
17: I got one, I got one. And it's
16: the most fish today goes to Harry Klondike with a total catch of 14 fish. Harry is receiving a brand new tackle box. Congratulations, Harry. And our next award goes to the catcher of the largest fish. And with a whopping 21-inch trout, our winner is Tim Morrison. Another brand new tackle box. Congratulations, Tim.
17: Thank you.
16: And that concludes the awards for this evening. Have a good night, everyone. And don't let the bed bugs bite.
20: Yeah. Oh, good night. Good job, Tim.
17: Well, thanks to you. I wouldn't have been able to do it without your bait. Maybe I should take your advice more often.
0: That's what I'm learning too, Tim. Dad, everyone, I'd like you to meet Julia.
15: Oh, hi, Julia.
2: It's nice to meet you.
10: Hi.
19: So did she laugh in your face?
10: Oh. No, I was just glad to see you was alive.
20: Well, why don't you join us for a fish fry tonight? We got a big catch.
19: You mean we're actually going to eat it?
10: Of course.
19: But that means we have to skin it.
17: And take off its head.
19: And it's kind of cute.
18: It's dead, honey.
10: I think I'll just have a salad instead. I'll ask my parents if it's okay, Mr. Morrison.
20: Well, you invite them along if you like. The more the merrier.
8: And it sounds like we'll have enough fish.
17: I'm not going to cut off the head.
19: But you're the one who caught it.
17: Exactly. So someone else should do the work.
8: In my psychology class, we would call that... What?
20: First one to dump Brooke in the lake gets out of dishes tonight.
21: Oh, man, I think someone's about to get all wet, and I think she might deserve it, that Brooke. Well, thanks for coming on vacation with us today. Weren't you so glad when Mr. Morrison showed up at just the right time as the answer to Michael's prayers? Me too. I mean, Mike got himself in a pretty tight spot there. He was trying to do something he didn't have the skills to do, and thankfully Mr. Morrison was there to save his life. And did you hear the connection Mr. Morrison made about how Mike's being too busy was sort of like how he could become too busy for God? It's easy for us to get so caught up in what we're doing in our own lives that we miss seeing the fact that God is just sitting there, waiting to hang out with us. And that's a relationship that we really have to invest in. You know, it's great to go out and do what we enjoy, like hanging out with friends, but we need to make sure that we're also making room for the one who gives us those friends. He's the greatest companion we could ever have, and all he asks is that we give our lives to him, and he'll give us so much more in return, and that makes him a good friend. And speaking of good friends, I love getting mail from my friends. Whether it's a quick email encouragement or a letter I find in my mailbox, hearing from you, my friends, is always the highlight of my day. So why not take a minute and let me know what you thought of today's show? You can email me at gilead@keysforkids.org or send a letter to Gilead, P.O. Box 1001, Grand Rapids, Michigan 49501. 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Today's episode, Family Camp, was written by Kathy Buchanan and directed by Steve O'Dell. Roy Wallace was the recording engineer with post-production by Joe Carroll. Music was provided by John Campbell. Terry Ritchie was the executive producer. And I'm Zach, inviting you back for another trip beyond Gilead.
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22: I once saw a motivational quote that said, "Live every day like your hair is on fire." 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Living every day like your hair is on fire conjures up images in my mind of a frantic person screaming and running wildly in a state of panic and desperation. 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I'd think you were nuts. Not only would your hair burn, but you would quickly burn out and die as well. 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
24: 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Praise the Lord! Hallelujah! Amen!"
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9: I hope you're not too terribly annoyed about my coming with you.
10: I'm annoyed because it's dangerous, not because of your company.
9: You don't mind my company, then? Before, when we were travelling to Rome, I thought I annoyed you.
10: Oh, hardly. Then I enjoyed your youthful zeal and spirit. It was refreshing. Though you occasionally got us into trouble.
9: And now?
10: Now? Well, you're you've become a beautiful and mature young woman. Still headstrong, I notice.
9: But not annoying.
10: No, not annoying.
9: I realize now that I was reckless about things. But since I became a believer and since my brother's death, I see things differently. I thought about you often, Luke. After I decided to follow Jesus, I wished I had all those days and nights on that ship. Time to ask you all the questions I wanted to ask.
10: Oh, well, I'm sure the believers in Jerusalem were a help to you.
9: Oh, they were. But I yearned for your thoughtfulness, your understanding. I knew you could tell me about the way of Jesus.
10: Well, no better than anyone else could.
9: You underestimate yourself. You always have. You were always in Paul's shadow.
10: No better place for me to be. All right, then. Well, go on. Ask me anything.
9: Oh. I'd like to know how you've survived this ordeal.
10: Ordeal?
9: How have you coped with this journey?
10: Well, I suppose... It's so hard to say. I think praying has been a source of strength.
9: How do you pray?
10: I try to follow the example that Jesus himself gave.
11: Lord.
12: Yes, John.
11: The rest of us were talking about how you go off by yourself to pray.
12: Yes.
11: We were wondering, will you teach us to pray?
12: Yes, Lord.
11: John the Baptist taught his disciples, you see, and we thought you might teach us as well.
12: All right. When you pray, say, Father, hallowed is your name. Your kingdom come. Give us each day our daily bread. And forgive us our sins, yes, as we forgive those who have sinned against us.
13: Mm.
12: And do not bring us to a time of temptation. Let's suppose that one of you has a friend, and you go to him at midnight, and you say to him, Friend, lend me 3 loaves of bread, for a friend of mine has arrived, and I have nothing to give him. And your friend calls out to you, Don't bother me. The door is locked, and my family and I are in bed. I cannot get up and give you anything. I tell you, even though he will not get up and give you anything, because he is your friend, he will eventually get up and give you what you need, if you persist in asking. So I say to you, ask, and it will be given to you. Search, and you will find. Knock, and the door will be opened for you. For everyone who asks, receives. And everyone who searches, finds. And for everyone who knocks, the door will be opened. Or I'll put it another way. Is there anyone among you, if your child asks for a fish, will give a snake instead? Or if that child asks for an egg, will you give a scorpion? If you then, who are evil, know how to give good gifts to your children, how much more will the Heavenly Father give the Holy Spirit to those who ask him? Therefore, I tell you, don't worry about your life, about what you will eat or about what you'll wear on your body. For life is more than food, and the body is more than clothing. Consider the ravens. They do not sow or reap. They don't even have storehouses or barns, and yet God feeds them. Yes. Of how much more value are you than the birds? And can any of you, by worrying, add a single minute to your life?
7: No.
12: If then you're not able to do a smaller thing as that, why do you worry about the rest? Consider the lilies, how they grow. They neither toil nor spin. Yet I can assure you, even Solomon in all his glory was not clothed like one of these. But if God can clothe the grass of the field, which is alive today and tomorrow is thrown into the fire, how much more will he clothe you? You of little faith. So don't keep striving for what you are to eat and what you are to drink, and do not keep worrying. For the nations of the world strive after all these things, and your Father knows that you need them. Instead, seek his kingdom first, and these things will be added to you as well. Do not be afraid, little flock, for it is your Father's good pleasure to give you the kingdom. Sell your possessions and give alms. Make treasures for yourselves that will not wear out, an everlasting treasure in heaven, where no thief can break in or moth destroy. For where your treasure is, there will your heart be also. These are the things that Jesus said, and I try to live by.
9: I'm going to enjoy reading your chronicle when you finish.
13: If I finish.
9: Oh, you'll finish. I have no doubt.
13: What makes you so sure?
9: Because God is with you. What was that?
13: Probably nothing.
9: Probably something. This is a notorious stretch of road.
13: Uh-oh, someone's coming. Brace yourself, Claudia, and stay calm.
9: As long as you're here, I'm not worried.
14: Stop where you are. No tricks. And maybe you won't get hurt.
13: Maybe? Is that supposed to be a promise?
14: Shut up!
9: Oh,
14: just hand over your valuables. All of them. And don't try to hide anything, because we will find it. One way or the other.
9: Luke, what do we do?
13: What they ask. Though I should say, gentlemen, that I'm a physician, and this satchel contains my herbs and remedies. They're of no value to you unless you know how to use them properly.
14: You're a physician?
13: Hmm.
14: Then come with us.
13: To where?
15: To wherever we take you. Stop asking questions and do as we say.
13: Then I guess we'll come.
14: Wait here.
13: Is someone sick? Why have you brought us here?
14: Just wait here.
9: What are they up to?
13: I have no idea. It's possible they have some wounded they want me to treat.
9: Do you think there's another way out of this cave? Perhaps we can escape.
13: I wouldn't try. If there's a way out, it would take us ages to find it, and we'd never make it 2 feet beyond the entrance.
9: Then what can we do?
13: Listen, someone's coming.
16: Well, well, Luke the physician.
13: Arie?
16: Hello, Luke. Oh, it's good to see you again.
13: How is this possible? They told me you were dead. I was certain of it from the looks of you at the time.
16: Well, my wounds were bloodier than they were serious. I'm still recovering, in fact. But Josiah lied about my death so you wouldn't look for me.
13: Why?
16: Because he thought I was a worthy candidate for the fight. The cause.
13: You're a member of the Sicarii.
16: Mm-hmm.
13: You're part of this misguided revolution.
16: We can debate about whether or not it is misguided. But yes, I'm part of the fight to redeem Israel, to throw out Rome and fulfill God's promises to our people.
13: But what of your faith in Jesus? You are, or were, a follower of his.
16: Well, and I still am. Josiah has shown me how Jesus was part of God's work in Israel, to restore us as a nation.
13: Well, I'm not sure Jesus would agree with him.
9: Is someone going to introduce us? I'd like to know who my captor is.
16: Captor? Not at all, dear lady. We're friends. I am Arye.
13: And this is Claudia.
16: A Roman name.
9: Yes. And why, Luke, are you friend to bandits?
16: Bandits? Oh, that. Look, our men have to fund our revolution. It's no different than the Romans, though they call their robbery taxation.
13: Robbery is still robbery, Arye.
16: You feel that way now, but when we've driven out the Romans, things will be different.
13: For better or worse.
16: Grab your things.
9: You mean we can keep them?
16: Of course. But hurry. I have to take you to Josiah. He wants to see you. In fact, he's been looking for you.
13: He's been looking for me?
16: Mm.
13: Should I be worried?
16: Of course not. You don't think I put you in danger, do you?
13: Well, not purposefully, no.
16: Then trust me.
13: Oh, I trust you. It's Josiah I have the problem with.
16: Give him a chance.

0: This is a civilizational moment of instability and unrest, and people are feeling it.
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5: So, it's our good friend Dr. Luke.
6: Josiah, I told you we would find him.
5: So you did. Well done, REA. And who is this?
7: Her name is Claudia. She is under my protection.
5: Is she? Now she is under mine. REA, escort Claudia to the other women.
6: Sir.
8: I'd rather stay with Luke, if that's all the same to you.
5: Unfortunately, it isn't all the same to me. Take her, REA.
6: Yes, sir. Claudia, it'll be easier for everyone if you do as he asks.
8: I'll do it. But I won't like it.
5: Thank you. She has spirit.
7: What do you want, Josiah? Why am I here?
5: You could try to disguise how much you loathe me.
7: What difference would it make?
5: Probably none. REA has been an asset to us.
7: If I shared your convictions, I might be glad for you. And for him. But I don't, Josiah. What you're doing to your own people in the name of freedom is abominable.
5: This isn't only about freedom, Luke. It's about much more than that. It's about redemption. It's about the fulfillment of God's great prophetic promises. It's about our place in his restoration of our country. Hasn't your apostle Paul, taught you? Has he drifted so far from his roots with us?
7: I know who you are and what you stand for. You don't have to preach the party line to me.
5: If you understand, then how can you speak against us? Surely you would want God's will to be established in our land. You would want his chosen people to be in their chosen place.
7: The true believers of God are his chosen. This physical land that you want to kill for is of no importance to me.
5: Exactly what I would expect a non-Jew to say.
7: Paul says the same.
5: Brainwashed by his affiliation with the Greeks and Romans, no doubt.
7: Or perhaps cleansed by God through Jesus Christ.
5: And so we go around and around with time, proving one of us right and the other wrong. Meanwhile, we have jobs to do. Mine is to tell you to leave the country.
7: What? You're joking.
5: I'm not. Your life is in danger here.
7: That's nothing new.
5: No, but what is new is the level of danger. You see, there are those who want your mission, your chronicle of Jesus, stopped.
7: What?
5: They fear that a renewed interest in the teachings of Jesus might work against our revolution, so the word has gone out that you're to be assassinated.
7: Assassinated?
5: On the spot. But you see what a friend I truly am to you. I'm giving you the warning that even now men are seeking you out to kill you.
7: Then I owe you my thanks, Josiah, for the warning. And if that is all you wanted to say, then I'll get Claudia and bid you goodbye.
5: You'll leave the country?
7: Eventually, I suppose. But for now, I'm going to Bethany.
5: Why Bethany?
7: I hope to meet a friend there.
5: As it is, some of us are going that way. We'll escort you.
7: That won't be necessary.
5: I insist. Besides, we may serve to protect you from the assassins I mentioned.
7: Again, it isn't.
5: It would be rude for you to decline our offer, Luke. No doubt you would enjoy the companionship of REA.
7: I would enjoy his companionship, yes.
5: Good. Then it's settled. We'll eat, refresh ourselves, then set off for Bethany.
7: Oh! Are you all right, Claudia?
8: Yes, I'm sorry.
7: Josiah must be walk at such a fast pace.
5: Yes, night is coming. These roads are dangerous.
7: I thought you and your men were the only danger on these roads.
6: Luke, please, try to understand.
7: Understand what exactly? I don't think you can persuade me the way they've persuaded you.
6: They haven't persuaded me. I've been persuaded by our Torah. How can you refute it? The story is there. We are living the story. And one day soon, our God will bring that story to its rightful conclusion. The enemies of Israel will be driven out, and the true people of the one true God will be vindicated for all time. It's all there, and I'm playing my part.
7: It may be the wrong part and the wrong play, my friend.
5: So tell me, Luke, why Bethany? Who do you know there?
6: I know.
7: Do you?
6: Luke wants to go to the home of Lazarus, a close friend of Jesus. In fact, Jesus brought Lazarus back from the dead.
5: And you think he lives there now?
7: Possibly. Or his sisters, Martha and Mary.
6: There's a story about Martha and Mary. My father told me.
5: What story?
6: Well, Jesus went to visit them. And Mary, I think it was, would sit at the feet of Jesus and listen to him speak. Well, Martha didn't like that very much, since she was running around trying to fix the meal and make sure the guests are taken care of.
5: Martha was right.
6: She thought so too. So she went to Jesus and said, Lord, don't you care that my sister has left me to do all the work by myself? Tell her to help me. But Jesus said, Martha, you're worried and busy by so many things. There's only one thing that you need. Mary has chosen the right thing, and it will not be taken away from her.
5: Interesting. And what do you suppose that one thing was?
7: It's been a matter of debate. Some think it was obvious. The one thing is simply to sit at the feet of Jesus and listen to him. That should be our priority.
5: Nonsense. And it's an indication of everything that's wrong with the followers of Jesus that they would think so.
7: What do you mean?
5: You people have spent years making a eunuch out of the man. You've stripped him of his fire and zeal. He was one of us. He was a zealot.
7: Oh, really? What makes you think so?
5: His own words. My father heard Jesus speak, and to this day I remember what he said.
9: I came to bring fire to this earth, and how I wish it were already ablaze. I have a baptism with which to be baptized, and what a burden I am under until it is fulfilled. Do you think that I have come to bring peace to the earth? Yes. No, I tell you, but rather division. From now on, five in one household will be divided. Three against two, and two against three. They'll all be divided. Father against son, son against father, mother against daughter, daughter against mother, mother-in-law against her daughter-in-law, and daughter-in-law against mother-in-law.
5: And on another occasion, he told a story about the coming kingdom.
10: A nobleman went to a distant country to be crowned king and then return. He summoned 10 of his slaves and gave them 3 months' wages, about 10 coins, and said, do business with this money until I come back. Yeah. Meanwhile, the citizens of his country, who hated him, sent a delegation to try to stop him from being made king. They said, we do not want this man to rule over us. Then the man returned, having been crowned king anyway, and he called together the slaves he'd given the money to, in order to find out what they had gained in their business dealings. Oh. The first came forward and said, Lord, your coin has made 10 more coins. And he said to him, well done, servant. Because you have been trustworthy in a very small thing, I'm putting you in charge of 10 cities. Then the second slave came saying, Lord, your coin has made 5 coins. And the man said to him, well done, you will rule over 5 cities. Then the other came saying, Lord, here is your coin. I wrapped it up in a piece of cloth, for I was afraid of you. You are a harsh man who takes what you didn't invest and harvests what you didn't plant. Then the man said to him, I will judge you by your own words, you wicked slave. You knew that I was a harsh man, taking what I did not invest and harvesting what I did not plant. Why then didn't you put my money in the bank? Then when I returned, I could have collected it with interest. So he said to those nearby, take the coin from this worthless servant and give it to the one who has 10 coins. Oh. And those nearby said, but Lord, he already has 10 coins.
11: Yes, yes.
9: The man said, I tell you, To all those who have, more will be given, and from those who have nothing, even what they have will be taken away. And as for those enemies of mine who did not want me to be king over them, bring them here and slaughter them in my presence. Be dressed for action and have your lamps lit. Be like those who are waiting for their master to return from the wedding banquet, so that they may open the door for him without delay. Blessed are those slaves whom the master finds alert when he comes. Truly, I tell you, he will put on his serving clothes and have them sit down to eat, and he will come and serve them. If he comes late at night or in the morning and finds them so, blessed are those slaves. But know this. If the owner of the house had known at what hour the thief was coming, he would not have let his house be broken into. You also must be ready, for the Son of Man is coming at an unexpected hour.
11: Lord, are you telling this parable for us or for everyone?
9: Who then is the faithful and sensible manager whose master will put him in charge of his slaves to give them their share of the food at the proper time? Blessed is that slave whom his master will find at work when he arrives. Truly, I tell you, he will put that one in charge of all his possessions. But if that slave says to himself, "My master is delayed in coming," and if he begins to beat the other slaves, men and women, and to eat and drink and get drunk, the master of that slave will come on a day when he does not expect him, and at an hour that he does not know, and he will cut him to pieces and put him with the unfaithful. That slave who knew what his master wanted, but did not prepare himself or do what was wanted, will receive a severe beating. But the one who did not know and did what deserved a beating will receive a light beating. From everyone to whom much has been given, much will be required. And from the one to whom much has been entrusted, even more will be demanded.
5: So you see, when the kingdom of God comes, it will come in violence to the unfaithful and the disobedient. Jesus understood this.
7: But that isn't all, he said, Josiah. When asked when the kingdom of God would come, Jesus replied,
9: "The kingdom of God is not coming with things that can be observed. No one can say, 'Look, here it is,' or 'There it is.' For in fact, the kingdom of God is among you."
12: But Rabbi, show us a sign of this kingdom.
9: This generation is an evil generation. It asks for a sign, but no sign will be given to it except the sign of Jonah. For just as Jonah became a sign to the people of Nineveh, so the Son of Man will be to this generation. The Queen of the South will rise at the judgment with the people of this generation and condemn them, because she came from the ends of the earth to listen to the wisdom of Solomon. And see, something greater than Solomon is here. The people of Nineveh will rise at the judgment with this generation and condemn it, because they repented at the proclamation of Jonah. And see, something greater than Jonah is here. When you see a cloud rising in the west, you immediately say, "It's going to rain," and so it does. And when you see the south wind blowing, you say, "There will be scorching heat," and it happens. Oh, you hypocrites! You know how to interpret the signs of the earth and the sky, but you don't know how to interpret the signs of this present time.
5: And this is why you're a dangerous man, Luke.
7: Because I won't twist the words of Jesus to suit your purpose.
5: Something like that.
8: Is this Bethany?
5: It is. And alas, this is where we must part company. Arya, you've been a good soldier to our cause, which is why I believe you'll do the right thing and follow orders.
6: The right thing?
5: Yes. I want you to kill Luke.
8: What? You can't be serious.
7: He's very serious.
5: You've given us no choice, Luke. I warned you to leave and you won't. You're too dangerous to keep around. Arya, obey me.
6: But I... No, he's my friend.
5: I suspected as much. Then I'll have to do it.
4: The Luke Reports, The Journey to Jerusalem, was written and directed by Paul McCusker. Sound design was by Todd Bastide. Music was composed by John Campbell. Our cast included Richard O'Callaghan as Luke, Adam Godley as Jesus, David Kossoff as Elias, Emma Flett as Claudia, Richard Todd as Bartimaeus, Juri Sarossi as Arie, and Andrew Harrison as Josiah. Featuring Alistair Danson, Tom Harper, Mark Payton, Stuart Pendred, John Person, Blake Ritson, and Simon Treves as the disciples. And also starring Justin Butcher, John Glover, Tim Meats, Christopher Naylor, Richard Sims, and Christine Way. And I'm Dave Arnold, your producer and host for Focus on the Family Radio Theater. 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
1: Here's this week's reminder that we are made to crave community. 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
0: How can we best live to the glory of God? 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

I'm John Fornoff, producer for Lamplighter Theater. We want to thank you for the wonderful comments you've been sending to us. Our goal is to create redemptive entertainment that you can enjoy as a family. Now, from time to time, we'll have stories that may be a little intense for younger listeners. So if you're one of those younger listeners, make sure to get your parent to listen with you. Our standard is the Bible. Great stories that may be intense at times, but always within the boundaries of discretion. Again, thank you for your encouragement. We hope you continue to enjoy Lamplighter Theater as a family, as much as we enjoy creating these shows for you.

0: Well, hello there. It's good to have you back. You're always welcome here at Lamplighter Theatre. On our last visit,
1: when I first saw the lion, it never entered my mind to pray.
2: We have a religion. You have a relationship.
1: Yes.
2: Can you teach us about him?
3: Jalal, you sent for me.
4: The Christian has to be dealt with.
3: Why?
4: He has been talking to my parents about his religion.
3: What?
4: Meet with me in the stable in 2 hours. We kill the infidel tonight.
5: We have to row away from shore.
6: What about Ahmad?
5: This is what your husband would want me to do. They see us.
7: Lelaya, get the boat.
5: We must go faster.
7: Jalal, give us your rifle.
5: Faster.
8: My father.

0: Almira will be hungry when she wakens.
1: We will look for a place to dock. Then we will find food and a ship for our journey north.
0: North?
1: Or to Italy.
0: And what about my husband? Shall we simply leave him behind?
1: Layla, I understand your worry, but there is nothing we can do there without help. Jalal is armed. We must head to Italy.
0: You desire a homecoming with your family while my husband faces death alone?
1: If Ahmad is alive, I will bring him back to you. I promise.
0: So you do intend to return?
1: Yes.
0: Oh, it will be too late.
1: It may feel empty to speak of hope now, but Layla, the best thing for you to do now is pray. God is with us. Even in the middle of the sea or our deepest sorrow, He is with us.

0: We have not seen a harbor for days. We are going to die of thirst out here.
1: We must keep going.
0: I cannot row anymore.
1: Rest.
2: Mother!
0: Yes, Amira.
2: I see a ship.
0: What?
1: Where?
2: There!
0: It is. We will be saved. It is a miracle.
1: Wait. We shouldn't celebrate yet.
2: Why?
1: It could be a pirate ship.

0: Try to be quiet. I will talk to whoever's aboard.
1: Hello! What are you doing out here?
0: We seem to have lost our way. And our boat does not travel very quickly.
1: Where are you going?
0: Italy.
1: That will take some rowing.

0: We plan to take a ship.
1: We are heading to Italy. In fact, we...
2: Wait! Who are you?
0: My name is Anselmo. Do I know you?
2: Are you from Italy?
0: Yes, Genoa. But I went to school in Salerno.
2: Salerno? Yes, I do know you. You saved my life.
0: What?
2: I was a pirate on board the Dark Skull. My captain threw me overboard. I almost drowned.
0: Yes, I remember.
2: I am most indebted to you, sir. Antonio, throw them a rope. Bring your boat alongside. Come on aboard. We will make sure you get there in good time.
0: You want us to come on board?
2: Oh, don't worry, my friend. I am not a pirate anymore. I trade in spices now. No danger here, unless you are allergic to cinnamon.
0: Oh, this is wonderful.
2: What are the chances I would run into you again, huh?
0: The chances are slim, my friend. But providence is greater than chance.
2: Well, come aboard, all of you. We shall be in Italy in 2 days.

0: Anselmo!
1: Father!
0: Anselmo! Oh, praise be! Praise be, God of heaven! My son has returned!
1: Father!
0: Tessa, come here! Come here!
2: Oh, Anselmo!
1: Hello, Mother!
2: Oh, we didn't know if we would ever see you again.
0: Dominic told us what happened.
1: Dominic?
0: Oh, yes. He escaped the desert and came straight to us.
1: Oh.
0: But twice he embarked on journeys to Africa to find you, but could not.
2: Oh, who is this?
1: Oh, pardon me. This is Layla and her daughter Amira.
3: Oh, hello.
2: I'm Amira.
3: Oh, so nice to see you.
1: Layla's husband, Ahmad, is still in the desert. We were forced to leave him behind. I have to go back for him.
2: Oh.
4: What?
2: Go back?
1: Yes. Where is Dominic now?
0: Well, he is at home, preparing for yet another search for you in Africa.
1: We will indeed be leaving for Africa tomorrow. Father, will you come with me?
0: Tomorrow?
2: Oh, no.
0: Won't you need to rest up from your journey?
1: We have no choice. Ahmad is in grave danger.
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7: What is your plan now, Jalal? This is all that's left of our home. Where will we go?
8: Quiet, please.
7: Do you plan to kill me?
8: If you will allow me to think.
7: You did not think of your plans before you destroyed everything?
8: I am not the cause of this. That devil is the one.
7: You still believe he is the devil?
8: The worst of all demons.
7: You realize I granted Anselmo his freedom, but he would not take it.
8: Why would he do such a foolish thing?
7: Because he was willing to suffer in order to grant me my freedom.
8: He is a Christian! Christians cannot be trusted. They say one thing and live another.
7: There have been many over time who claimed to be followers of Christ but did not follow his teachings. They came to rule by power and the sword. But Anselmo came and lived by love and sacrifice. He lives like the Savior he follows.
8: My holy book also tells me to destroy infidels like yourself. One more word. And I will use this rifle to stop your words once and for all.
7: Jalal, look at what you have become. Your hate has blinded you. You are standing over the remains of your own house that you burned down. You ran off your family.
8: Stop! I would not hesitate to use my rifle against you.
7: And now you are threatening to kill your own father.
8: I will do more than threaten.
7: For me, to live is Christ. To die is gain.
1: We have all the supplies, Dominic.
0: Yes.
1: Enough food, Father?
0: Oh, yes.
1: Then we shall be on our way. Layla?
4: Yes?
1: I will do everything I can to bring back your husband safely.
4: I know you will.
9: Anselmo?
1: Yes, Amira?
9: I will pray for you.
1: Oh, thank you.
9: Please bring back my father.
1: Amira, I love your father as my own, and I will search the sands and the seas until I find him. It is time. Let us go. Goodbye.
9: Goodbye.
2: Take
9: goodbye.
2: Care. Bye.
10: Oh, God be with you.
1: Take care of one another. I insist that we come in peace. Dominic and I have no weapons, only God's protection.
11: Well, my protection is right here.
12: Same here.
1: Only as a last resort. Only in defense, and only at my orders. Do you understand?
12: Understood.
11: Very well.
1: There it is. A beautiful palace. Now just a heap of ashes.
11: Oh. That was their home?
1: Yes. Jalal burned it to the ground. And perhaps his own father with it.
13: I cannot imagine what he might do to us then.
1: Be ready.
11: I don't see anyone.
1: Neither do I. Walk slowly.
13: This must have been quite a palace.
1: Shh.
13: What?
1: I heard something.
13: Where?
1: Behind the column.
14: Christian!
1: Put down your weapons. Jalal.
14: Yes. You can put your weapons away. I have no more spirit to fight.
13: Is this the man?
1: Yes. Jalal, why are you sitting here? Where is Ahmad? Where is Ahmad?
14: When I was 8 years old, my father took me on a trip to Cairo. We went to a fair.
1: Answer me!
14: He gave me money for candies and rides. He made it a wonderful day that I will never forget. And a week ago, I shot him.
1: What?
14: After I did it, he looked at me as if I was a stranger.
1: Where is he?
14: He is dead.
1: Dead? Oh. Jalal, you killed your father?
14: No. He killed himself.
1: What do you mean?
14: In Allah's eyes, he is dead. Or perhaps I am dead.
1: Where is your father now?
14: In the boathouse.
1: Men, this way, quickly.

0: Mole. Oh, where is Layla? And Mira?
1: They are safe, my friend. Ahmad, are you all right?
0: Oh, it's a minor wound. Oh. Jalal never was a good aim. Do you have water? Yes. My canteen ran out yesterday. Oh,
2: has anybody got any water?
1: Yeah. Here, my canteen.
0: Oh, thank you. And thank you, Lord.
1: Come. We need to get you to the boat. Soon you will see your wife and daughter. Mm. Dominic, help me get him to his feet.
3: Sir, put your arm around my neck.
1: Easy. We must get him to the boat quickly. We don't know what Jalal may do in his state of mind. Come on, this way.
3: Let's go.
0: Here, we'll hold the boat steady for you.
1: Let us help you, Ahmad.
0: Yes.
3: Yeah. Here, you hold him by the arms and I'll...
0: Wait. Everyone stop. I must go to him first.
1: Go to Jalal?
0: Yes.
1: Here, I'll help you.
0: No. What I have to say must be said between my son and me. I will...

0: Jalal.
1: Leave me alone. Leave me.
0: I need to tell you something before I go. Anselmo once showed me a truth from his holy book. I can't remember all of the words, but these last few days locked away in that dark boathouse, these words have become more dear to me than I can describe. Listen. The Lord has anointed Jesus to bring good news to the needy. He has sent him to bind up the brokenhearted, to proclaim liberty to the captives, and the opening of the prison to those who are bound. I can't remember the rest, but I do remember this. To give them beauty for ashes.
1: Ashes. I am no better than the very ashes I sit upon now. What have I done? I have destroyed my home. I have driven my family from me. I tried to kill my own father. Just leave me to die.
0: I am the least deserving of God's mercy. But he who has been forgiven the most loves the most. And, I love you, my son.

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2: Layla, Amira, oh, do come away from the window. You're only making the time feel longer.
3: Mother said they could be home today.
4: Yes. Oh. If the wind is favourable, they could. Just as yesterday and the day before and the day before that.
2: Come and eat dinner with us.
4: I am not hungry.
2: You have not eaten all day.
3: I will eat dinner with my father tonight. Am I right, Mother?
4: We will soon know, Amira.
3: Father will be with them, will he not?
4: I am sorry, I cannot say.
5: Mother, we're home.
3: Layla,
5: Amira.
2: Turned safely.
6: Yes, my love.
2: And you found Ahmed?
6: We have found both of them.
4: Both of them?
7: Hello, Mother.
4: Jalal. What happened? How?
7: Oh, Mother, I am so sorry for all the pain I have caused you.
4: Oh, my son. I prayed to God to get my husband back, and He blesses me even more by giving me my son as well. Oh, Charles.
7: I ask for your forgiveness as well, Amira.
3: You are my brother. Of course I forgive you.
6: Praise God. Yes. We shall have a feast tonight.
5: Oh, wonderful idea.
2: Yes.
5: A feast.
8: Yes, yes. Those of us who have been lost have now been found. Yes.

0: Selmo.
1: Yes, Jalal. Come in.
0: It was a wonderful meal tonight.
1: Yes. My father knows how to prepare a feast.
0: Yes. I learned something from a friend once. He said, the worst kind of enemy is the enemy that you secretly respect.
1: Yes?
0: Although I would have never said anything to reveal this, I have respected you for some time.
1: So I'm the worst kind of enemy?
0: Yes. Though I did not share your beliefs, I admired your love for God and for my family. It was stronger than my hate. Your beliefs were not mere words to you. They were your life. I too had convictions. But it is far easier to hate than it is to love.
1: Love is the path of my master, a path of forgiveness.
0: I don't understand this forgiveness that you speak of, but I wish for you to teach me.
1: I believe we have already begun. It's time to go to sleep now.
2: I know. Oh, I'm so tired.
1: I am as well.
2: Anselmo?
1: Yes?
2: Thank you for making us a family again.
1: With God, all things are possible.
2: Would you play for me?
1: Certainly. Good night, Amira.

0: end.
1: Quite an adventure.
2: I'm quite glad you enjoyed it.
0: Finian, thank you so much for introducing us to Anselmo.
2: Oh, you are most welcome, Gladys. Jack, your thoughts?
1: You certainly go to a lot of trouble to get people to read your books.
2: Well, I have a lot of competition. You know, television, lack of vision.
1: I see. Come to think of it, it's been a long time since I enjoyed a good book.
2: Well, then you've been missing out on treasures for too long, my friend. You know, I still remember the first biography my Uncle Charlie gave me, D.L. Moody. The world has not yet seen what God can do through one man wholly committed unto him. I pray I will be that man.
0: Anselmo did that. His life lived louder than his words.
2: Yes, my dear lady, that is an excellent and beautiful observation.
1: You know, you could have just told us that.
2: I could have, but when you read, you discover, Jack, and what you discover becomes your own.
1: Okay. I'm a practical kind of guy here. I just live life, and our neighbor Joe learns about Jesus by osmosis?
2: What I propose is, speak to your neighbor Joe the same way Anselmo spoke with Ahmad and his family.
1: And that is?
2: You speak the truth in love. You have the truth that can set Joe free. Now just ask God for his love to set you free. And watch what happens.
0: That's beautiful.
2: Well, love works so much better than guilt.
0: Thank you, Finian.
1: You got any more books to read?
2: As a matter of fact, I do.

0: 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Our cast featured Finian Jones, played by Jess Harnell. Jack, Brian Green. Gladys, Liza Ross. Anselmo was played by Tim Goodright. Ahmed by Peter Goodright. Jalal was Israel Oyelumade. Leila was Polly March. Dominic was Walt Kissack. Amira Gabriella Gregorian. Lorenzo David Simeon. Tessa Liz Peters. Kanye was played by Stephen Greif. Peter Chris Emmett. Gino Nick Burnell. Ben Ali was played by Tony Jasper. Additional voices by Philip Sherlock and David Simeon. Recorded at the Soundhouse Studios in London. Our producer, John Fornoff. Associate producer, Bob Hoos. Our London casting director, Philip Glassborough. And our executive producers, Mark and Deborah Hamby. And I'm your host, John Rhys-Davies. We've enjoyed our visit with you. Come back soon. You're always welcome here at Lamplighter Theatre.
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2: How do you do? Human nature wants to retaliate against those who inflict pain. So it takes a different kind of nature to suffer without exacting vengeance. As a child, the woman in this story suffered neglect from her mother and cruelty from others. Yet her response might surprise you, all because her heart and mind and very life were unshackled.
3: Hello?
4: Sis, it's Vera. I need help.
3: I've been meaning to call you, Vera. How's Clarence?
4: No better. He keeps having seizures.
3: Oh, my. I thought they would go away.
4: They haven't. He has 10 a day sometimes. I'm worried he'll fall down on little Donna and hurt her.
3: They're grand mal seizures, then?
4: Yes. The doctors can't believe he's still alive.
3: And there's no medication that helps?
4: No. I worry because Donna's walking around now. I've got to leave for her protection. I can't take it anymore.
3: Come to California. You can stay with us.
2: Proclaiming the good news, this is Unshackled, true life stories of real people dramatized and produced in Chicago by Pacific Garden Mission. They have names, you know. They're not just a formless group called the homeless. They're individuals with names. When they come to Pacific Garden Mission, one of the first things they learn is the name of the one who can help them put their past behind them and change their future. That's what the mission is all about. Pastors and counselors open the door to new life, helping each one come to know the name above all names. And that same transforming message goes out to the world in 15 languages through this program. Now for broadcast around the earth, here is episode number 3937 in the series Unshackled, the program that makes you face yourself and think. The woman in our story was 2 years old when her mother left her father in Chicago and moved to California, the first of many moves. Where she ended and why is her story. The true testimony of Donna Bossert, right now on Unshackled.
5: So your mother left your father? Just like that?
6: Yes. She always said it was for my sake, Al.
5: Your poor father. I mean, being sick like that and then losing his wife and daughter. What happened to him?
6: He's still alive. And he's better now. They have medicine that helps control the seizures. But we still don't live with him.
5: Are you the only child, Donna?
6: Yes.
5: So what happened when you and your mother got to California?
6: We lived with my aunt and uncle, and he set my mom up in a restaurant so she could support us. Mom's a great cook, and she worked hard.
5: Has it been hard without your dad?
6: You have no idea. I've been in 10 different schools, including one in Canada.
5: 10? But you're only 15.
6: Mom left me in all kinds of homes because she had to work and couldn't take care of me.
5: 10 schools? Must have been a struggle.
6: It was. I had trouble learning and making friends. I was always the new kid. Sometimes I gave my lunch to other kids just to have a friend.
5: Did you know the people you lived with?
6: No, I didn't. That made it even harder. When I was 4, Mom put me with a couple named Gus and Ann. He was in a wheelchair, and they cussed each other in Greek.
5: At least you didn't understand.
6: A child understands fighting. I didn't have any friends, and I was so lonely. When Christmas came that year, I waited all day for Mom to come, but she didn't.
5: That's rough. How did you make it through that?
6: I crushed an ornament in my hand, and then I got a spanking for it.
5: So you started school while living with Gus and Ann?
6: Yes. One day, there was an earthquake, and parents came for their kids, but nobody came for me. So I finally started walking home. It was so windy, I couldn't make it up the hill. So I sat and cried until a man in a utility truck came and took me home. Then, Ann spanked me again.
5: Why?
6: Because I took a ride with strangers.
5: What a life. How long did you live with them?
6: For 2 years. I was in first grade when Mom came and got me.
7: Now you stop crying, Donna. You can't stay with Gus and Ann because of the fire. And you can't stay with me because I have to work. This is for your own good, I told you. These people will give you a good home. You be good and don't make trouble for me, okay? I don't need any more trouble than I already have. Come on now, stop crying. They'll think you don't like them.
5: So there was a fire at Gus and Ann's?
6: Yes. We came home one day and the fire truck was there. Clothes had fallen on a heater.
5: So you got a new home?
6: A place, not a home. Home was by the railroad tracks with a couple that drank a lot. Then there was a place where the man stuck my finger in an electric outlet.
5: What?
6: Yeah. I guess he liked to hear me scream. His wife threatened to tell my mom, and then they wouldn't get any more money.
5: What kind of man would do something like that?
6: You tell me.
5: Did your mother know?
6: I don't think so. Then I stayed with an older couple that used me as a babysitter for their little grandchildren, and I was only 7.
5: Wow. Only 7?
6: When I tried to play outside with other kids, they yelled at me and called my mom. Said I was a bad girl. They packed my suitcase, and a strange man took me to my mom's restaurant. She was very upset with me.
5: Did you live with her from then on?
6: Well, for the next 3 years. But Mom was drinking by then and had many boyfriends. I spent the summers with my aunt in a cabin at the lake. Kind of like this place.
5: I'm glad you came to camp, Donna.
6: Me too, Alan. I saw you at the church youth group right away. But then I didn't see you again.
5: My mom's a widow, so I work and help at home a lot.
6: So do I.
5: When'd you move back here to Chicago?
6: When I was 10, one of Mom's sisters talked her into coming back. Then one of her cousins in Canada wanted me to come live with her. I stayed 4 years, and it was the best 4 years of my life.
5: Because you didn't have to move?
6: Yeah, but I came back summers to babysit my cousin's 3 kids. I came by train and always lived in fear that Mom wouldn't meet the train.
5: Your mother let you down a lot, didn't she?
6: She always made it seem like she had good reasons, that she was doing the best for me. I felt sorry for her.
5: I know what you mean. You feel guilty if you don't do what you can do to help.
6: Yeah.
5: Do you still live mainly at your cousin's place in Canada?
6: No. One day I was hitting a baseball and her little daughter came up behind me and I clipped her with the bat. Things were never the same after that, so I pleaded with my mom to let me come home.
4: I thought you were happy there, Donna.
6: I was, Mom. Until I hit Jenny with a bat.
4: But you said it was an accident.
6: It was, and she's okay. They took her to the doctor, but her touch just acts funny now.
4: You're imagining it.
6: No, I'm not. Jenny's grandfather saw the whole thing, and he said it was an accident. She came up behind me, and I couldn't see her. But her dad is so cold to me now. Please let me come home.
4: It's not a good time, Donna.
6: You always say that. I thought you were engaged.
4: I am. And as soon as we're married, you can come home.
6: Mom, please.
4: You just be a good girl, Donna. And don't make trouble for me, you hear? I have enough trouble as it is without you making more.
5: So she didn't let you come back?
6: No. She was living in Detroit with that man, and I visited on weekends. But they didn't get married. Finally, she moved back to Chicago.
5: Funny how it all worked out. We wouldn't have met if you had moved to Detroit.
6: True.
5: Or if anything was different about your life.
6: I'm just glad I ended up going to your church.
5: Did you go to other churches?
6: I went to lots of different churches while I was growing up. Gus and Ann took me to their church, but they used to tie a string of garlic around my neck to ward off evil spirits.
5: You're kidding.
6: No. They were superstitious.
5: You did what you were told?
6: Yes. I always tried to be good to please the people I lived with. My mom, even God. Then I turned 15.
4: I don't see why you want to live here, Donna. You're better off there in Canada.
6: No, I'm not. I'm miserable, Mom. I pretend to be happy, but I'm not.
4: But Pete lives here now.
6: That's okay.
4: You'll have to make new friends.
6: I will.
4: I only have one bedroom. It'll be crowded.
6: I don't care where I have to sleep.
4: I work nights, you know. I don't want you running around.
6: I won't. I'll be good. I promise.
4: All right. I guess you're old enough to leave alone while I go to work. But you have to stay out of trouble and be good.
8: That was 55 years ago
9: when Mom let me live with her and her boyfriend Pete in Chicago. And then I saw my dad again, and he wanted to spend time with me. So he took me to church with him. And for the first time, I heard the gospel.
2: The gospel is the good news that God loves you. You can't do enough good things to please him on your own. The Bible tells us there is none righteous, no, not one. Isaiah chapter 64, verse 6 says, "But we are all as an unclean thing, and all our righteousnesses are as filthy rags. And we all do fade as a leaf, and our iniquities, like the wind, have taken us away." That's the bad news. So, my friend, you can't make yourself good enough for God. That's why he sent Jesus. Only he can be our righteousness. Not by works of righteousness, which we have done, but according to his mercy he saved us, by the washing of regeneration and renewing of the Holy Ghost. You see, God's word also says, "The soul that sinneth, it shall die." There's no way to make up for that lie, that thing you stole, that affair you had. The penalty is death for any sin. God doesn't just ignore the mess we're in. Instead of pretending sin isn't a big deal or just punishing everyone, he stepped into the situation himself. Jesus came into the world as a real human, lived in the same broken world we live in, and then took the hit for us. Not because he deserved it, but because we did. The idea is that sin had a real consequence, and instead of making us pay it, God absorbed it himself through Jesus Christ. So it's not about God needed someone to punish. It's all about God loved us enough to take responsibility for fixing what we were guilty of but couldn't fix. So in simple terms, we racked up the debt, and instead of sending the bill, he paid it. So Jesus died to pay the penalty for us. God sending his own son in the likeness of sinful flesh and for sin, condemned sin in the flesh.
6: I'm so glad you've taken me to church with you over the summer, Dad. I've never heard that before.
10: What?
6: That you can't get to heaven by doing good stuff. I thought by trying hard to be good, I could make it to heaven.
10: No, no, Donna, it's by God's grace alone. It's not what we think, but what the Bible says.
6: Does Mom know that?
10: Well, she's the one who told me about the Lord after we got married.
6: She never told me. And she never goes to church either.
10: She used to.
6: Grandma said she used to seem devoted to God.
8: I wonder what happened.
10: Well, my seizures made it hard for her to stay with me.
8: Did you stop loving her, Dad?
10: No. It broke my heart when Vera left. I still love her. I guess I always will, but I couldn't take care of her or you with my illness.
8: I'm going to start praying for her.
10: Where do you stand on this salvation thing, Donna?
8: I'm saved, Dad. I repented of my sins and asked Jesus to save me with my Sunday school teacher. She led me in a prayer of dedication to God after that. Now Jesus means everything to me.
2: In a moment, we'll hear the rest of Donna's story. But first, I have Phil Kwiatkowski here, president of Pacific Garden Mission.
11: Thanks, Timothy. 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
11: Every year we eat delicious food and make a lot of noise to celebrate the freedoms we enjoy in the United States. 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
2: To learn more about this ministry, visit our website at pgm.org or write to us at Pacific Garden Mission, 1458 South Canal Street, Chicago, Illinois, 60607.
9: I was 15 and Alan was 17 when we got to know one another at church camp, and we soon fell in love. I was a senior in high school when my mom and Pete were married.
5: What's wrong, Donna?
8: Mom and Pete want to move, and I'll have to change schools. I want to graduate where I am.
5: What did she say?
8: She said it's easier for Pete to get to his job if we move. He works at a big hotel downtown.
5: Maybe you can arrange to finish where you are.
8: I'd have to take several buses and a streetcar.
5: Hang in there, Donna. It's only a year. Then we can get married.
8: What'd I do without you, Alan? I used to cry out to God for someone to love me, so he gave me you.
9: We moved, but I stayed at the same school. I was often late to class, and Mom wouldn't write notes for my tardiness. But the teacher who took attendance was sympathetic to my circumstances and gave me an extra half hour to get there. I thought of scripture from my Bible study. Blessed be God, even the Father of our Lord Jesus Christ, the Father of mercies, and the God of all comfort. My Sunday school teacher also encouraged me, saying God would use whatever I was going through to comfort others one day. Dad came to my graduation, but Mom didn't.
12: You're getting married right away?
8: Yes. Alan's been drafted in the Army, and they're sending him to Fort Monmouth, New Jersey.
12: Pete can walk you down the aisle.
8: I want Dad to do that.
12: He might have a seizure and fall down.
8: His medication controls his seizures, Mom. Pete can walk behind us if he wants.
12: I think you're taking a big risk. Where are you getting married?
8: At our church.
12: Well, you can have a big reception at Pete's hotel.
8: We want the reception at our church because we don't want to start out our lives in a worldly manner. Some people would drink alcohol and we can't allow that.
12: Then you can pay for it yourself. Don't ask me to help.
9: Others gave us money and Mom finally did too. So Alan and I were married and spent our honeymoon driving to New Jersey, where I worked for the utility company, a blessing from God. Although we didn't want to have a baby while he was in the Army, 9 months later, I was expecting. Our son was a month old when Alan headed back to Chicago. Mom's apartment was close to Alan's job, so she agreed to let us stay with her.
12: This isn't working out, Donna.
8: What isn't working out?
12: You living here. The landlady says we're using too much water.
8: We've been looking for an apartment, but it's hard taking the baby out in winter.
12: I'm not babysitting, if that's what you're hinting.
8: No. You made that very clear when we moved here, Mom.
12: Surely you can find some other place to live.
8: Alan's mom said we can stay there. Wheaton's just a lot farther for him to drive to work.
9: We stayed with Alan's mom, who babysat our son until we found a little house near a Bible-teaching church. Our second son was born, and we delighted in teaching them about the Lord as they grew. I kept praying for Mom, whose drinking increased. She developed cancer, and then my stepfather became ill. After doctors performed exploratory surgery, I asked our pastor to visit Pete.
8: Hello, Pete.
13: Hi, Donna. Thanks for coming to see me.
8: Did my pastor visit you?
13: Yes. Yeah, he told me all about Jesus and prayed with me.
8: Good.
13: I told him the way you and Alan are living is the right way.
8: We've been praying for you, Pete.
13: Well, I prayed for myself too, Donna. I asked Jesus to forgive my sins and come into my life.
8: Really? Praise God. The Lord made a big difference in my life.
13: I could tell. You know, I'm going to quit drinking and start going to church.
8: Maybe you can get Mom to go, too.
13: Oh, don't worry. I'll see that she goes, too.
9: Sure enough, Pete went to church and took Mom. But she didn't quit drinking, so I kept praying. I developed some medical problems and wondered if I would be around to raise our sons. But God brought me through. Our sons professed faith in Christ at an early age. When Pete retired, he and Mom moved to California to live with Mom's sister.
8: Hello?
4: It's Donna!
8: Yes. Mom, what's wrong?
4: It's Pete. He's dead.
8: Mom, what happened?
4: This is your aunt. She can't talk right now, Donna.
8: What happened, Aunt Eva?
4: He was walking home from work, and two guys who were drag racing hit him. With so much force, it knocked him 40 feet.
8: Oh, no.
4: He was a good man, Donna. He took good care of your mother. Went to church all the time.
8: He's with the Lord now.
4: Will you come out for the funeral?
8: I'll talk with Alan. I just had surgery, so I have to check with my doctor.
9: Mom had a heart attack right after Pete's death, but my doctor and Mom agreed that I shouldn't travel so soon after surgery. We made a trip later when Mom was living with her sister, who was a widow. Mom was drinking more than ever. I could see that my aunt was not in good health either.
14: I'm glad you're here, Donna.
8: It's good to see both of you, but sad to see how much Mom is drinking.
14: You can't make her stop. She has to want to stop.
8: I pray for her so much.
14: I tried to get her to go to church, but she won't.
8: Thank you for looking after her, Aunt Eva.
14: My mind isn't as sharp anymore.
8: Oh, I think you're fine.
14: No, I can tell. I know that you will take care of your mom. But what will happen to me? My husband is gone and I have no children.
8: I don't know what I can do, but I'll pray for you. And I won't leave you with no one to care for you.
14: Thank you, Donna.
8: You were good to me when I was a child, Aunt Eva. The Lord won't forget your kindness, and neither will I.
9: When I returned home, I heard about a retirement community being built very close to our home. So I called my aunt and asked if she'd be willing to sell her house and move near us, and she agreed. I watched and felt assurance it was the right thing to do as the retirement village took shape.
8: Hello.
4: Hi, Donna. I've got bad news.
8: What, Mom?
4: My cancer came back.
8: Oh, dear. Well, the retirement village here is almost finished.
4: Never mind that. We sold the house and I put your aunt in a nursing home out here. I'm coming to live with you.
8: But I promised her she could live here so I could look after her.
4: Too late for that.
8: Mom, this isn't right. I made a promise.
4: That cancer is in my liver, Donna. I need your help. And that's what you should care about.
9: How could I do for my mother what she had never done for me? God's word and his love for me made it possible. I let her come and we started radiation therapy at a nearby hospital. After many months of going to California to settle things, Alan helped me arrange to move them into the retirement village nearby, and we brought my aunt too. Mom fought me all the way, but I finally told her to do it my way or she was on her own. So they shared an apartment, and Mom continued to drink.
8: Hello.
4: You think you're so smart. Always going to church with the kids. Well, it doesn't work.
15: You'll find out. Look at me. Grandma always took me to church. Look how I turned out.
8: I don't know what happened with you, Mom, but I'm only trying to do what's right before the Lord, and I'll do so until I die, like Grandma.
15: Doesn't work.
8: Your relationship wasn't real, Mom. Mine is. Grandma has no reason to stand in shame before the Lord. What will you say when you stand before the Lord?
9: That was the first time I confronted my mother, and she hung up on me. For the next 10 years, I looked after my mom and aunt, taking them to the hospital more times than I can remember. My dad had 3 heart attacks during that time. After the first 2, he stayed with us to recuperate. But after the 3rd heart attack, he developed a blood clot, and they had to amputate his leg.
13: I think my time is up, Donna.
14: That's up to the Lord, Dad. He's brought you through some bad times.
13: Yeah, but this time is different, Donna. I won't be coming to stay with you this time.
14: We loved having you.
13: But I don't want to be a burden. I'm ready to go home to be with the Lord.
14: I wish Mom was ready.
13: How is she?
14: The same. I'm trying to get her in a women's Bible study.
13: Keep praying for her.
9: My father died, and then my aunt. Mom finally joined the women's Bible study, but no obvious changes were made. Then she had a brain aneurysm and had surgery. A few days later, she suffered a seizure, and I was summoned to the hospital.
14: You're getting what you deserve. Maybe I should just leave you like you did Dad and Aunt Eva. Maybe I should not be there for you like you weren't for me. How can I have these thoughts? Lord, please help me. Hi, Mom.
12: Donna. I told God 50 years ago I wouldn't deal with your dad's seizures. He sure is showing me now, isn't he?
14: That was a long time ago, Mom. God will forgive you, and you can get on living for the Lord. He forgave the Apostle Paul when he persecuted the early church.
12: But Paul didn't know he was doing wrong. I did. But I did it anyway. I was selfish.
9: Mom recovered, but later tripped on a curb and broke her face in 5 places. She had to eat through a straw, but she still didn't ask God's forgiveness. Then she suffered a massive stroke and had to go into health care. A clear mind trapped in a paralyzed body. Time to think and think and think. Some days when I went to visit her, she treated me terribly, and I had to pray hard.
14: Grieve not the Holy Spirit of God, whereby ye are sealed unto the day of redemption. Let all bitterness and wrath and anger and clamor and evil speaking be put away from you with all malice. And be ye kind one to another, tender-hearted, forgiving one another, even as God for Christ's sake hath forgiven you.
12: Donna, can you ever forgive me for not being a good mother to you?
14: Mom, it was forgiven long ago.
12: I've been telling the aides to let Jesus guide their lives and not do as I did.
9: At last, she had come to the Lord. For the next few years until she died, God gave Mom a ministry, talking about Jesus to aides in the nursing home. She was a new person in Christ. I am now 72 and wonder how I got through those years, but the answer is Jesus. We are blessed with 2 sons and 4 grandchildren who have professed faith in Jesus. Our God answers prayer in His own time and in His own way. You can trust Him.
2: Listening friend, the Bible says in 1 John chapter 5, verses 11 and 12, "And this is the record, that God hath given to us eternal life, and this life is in His Son. He He that hath the Son hath life, and he that hath not the Son of God hath not life. Do you have the Son of God living in you? God is no respecter of persons. 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

Praise be to the God and Father of our Lord Jesus Christ. In His great mercy, He has given us new birth into a living hope through the resurrection of Jesus Christ from the dead. 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
3: USA Radio News, I'm Jim Rinaldi. Diagnoses of gambling disorder is on the rise in states that have legalized sports betting. Gambling disorder is a recognized mental health condition in which patients often cannot stop gambling despite the growing distress and harm they experience. According to a new study by private firm Epic Research, diagnoses rose more than 60% since 2018, with the biggest increase among young men.

0: gathering to defend the dignity of every human life and oppose abortion and proposals of expanding euthanasia and assisted suicide in Italy. Participants carried a simple message: life is beautiful and every person has value, regardless of their age, their ability, or their circumstance. Events like this remind us that the pro-life movement is not isolated to just one country, but around the world, people continue to stand publicly for unborn babies, mothers, the disabled, and the vulnerable. Culture doesn't change for the better without action. It changes when ordinary people stand for truth with compassion and refuse to give up.
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3: USA Radio News, I'm Jim Rinaldi. Diagnoses of gambling disorder is on the rise in states that have legalized sports betting. Gambling disorder is a recognized mental health condition in which patients often cannot stop gambling despite the growing distress and harm they experience. According to a new study by private firm Epic Research, diagnoses rose more than 60% since 2018, with the biggest increase among young men. California authorities discovered over 100 dead dogs while investigating an animal shelter in Humboldt County. The Humboldt County Sheriff's Office announced the findings Friday after completing a search warrant at Miranda's Rescue in Fortuna. TMZ reports it received another email from a person claiming to know the identities of those responsible for the abduction of Nancy Guthrie. From America's News Network, USA Radio News.
4: This is Carter Conlon. Mark chapter 9, verses 23 and 24. Jesus said, "If you can believe, all things are possible to him that believes." The reply was, "Lord, I believe. Help my unbelief." There are moments when you've done everything you know to do and still nothing changes. You pray, you speak, you stand in faith, and yet the situation remains the same. You wonder if even God will move. That's where this father stood, and his cry was at least honest. "Lord, I believe as much as I can, but my faith has fallen short." That's where many of us are today. You cannot manufacture more faith than what you've been given. You've come to the end of yourself. But the good news is, the end of yourself is not the end of God. When your strength fails, his power takes over. Bring your weakness honestly before him and let him meet you there. Don't walk away in discouragement. Stay and ask him to do what you cannot. It's time now to pray.

I waited patiently for the Lord. He turned to me and heard my cry. He lifted me out of the slimy pit, out of the mud and mire. He set my feet on a rock and gave me a firm place to stand. He put a new song in my mouth, a hymn of praise to our God. Many will see and fear the Lord and put their trust in Him. You're listening to Quiet Time.

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3: USA Radio News, I'm Jim Rinaldi. Diagnoses of gambling disorder is on the rise in states that have legalized sports betting. Gambling disorder is a recognized mental health condition in which patients often cannot stop gambling despite the growing distress and harm they experience. According to a new study by private firm Epic Research, diagnoses rose more than 60% since 2018, with the biggest increase among young men. California authorities discovered over 100 dead dogs while investigating an animal shelter in Humboldt County. The Humboldt County Sheriff's Office announced the findings Friday after completing a search warrant at Miranda's Rescue in Fortuna. TMZ reports it received another email from a person claiming to know the identities of those responsible for the abduction of Nancy Guthrie. From America's News Network, USA Radio News.
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Our Father, who art in heaven, hallowed be thy name. Thy kingdom come, thy will be done on earth as it is in heaven. 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And lead us not into temptation, but deliver us from evil. For thine is the kingdom, and the power, and the glory, forever and ever. 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
3: USA Radio News, I'm Jim Rinaldi. Diagnoses of gambling disorder is on the rise in states that have legalized sports betting. Sports betting has exploded across the U.S. following a landmark Supreme Court ruling that paved the way for states to legalize online sports books. The father of the man accused of starting a fire that erupted into the Palisades fire says his son is innocent.
4: The government is just, taking him as a scapegoat.
3: The TSA is bracing to screen nearly 19 million air travelers across the 4th of July holiday period. A TSA senior official says security checkpoints are fully staffed and prepared to welcome these travelers and handle the large passenger volumes during the June 30th through July 6th period. From America's News Network, USA Radio News. 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
5: Here's another encouraging story from thechristianheart.com, the ministry that highlights how men and women display their love for Jesus in their day-to-day lives.
6: Charles Hamilton has been the janitor at his church for almost 20 years. He loves that he gets to serve God and his people. He says his job may not seem like much, but if the bathrooms aren't clean and things are in disarray, visitors won't want to come back. He feels his job is to make the facilities as welcoming as possible so that everyone who enters feels the presence of God. Talk about humility. He says that in a small way, his work helps bring people to the Lord. He explains that he may not be giving the altar call or teaching a class, but he is working to make every area as comfortable as it can be for the glory of God. Charles says no matter what our job is, we can all make an impact for Jesus.
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Peace I leave you, my peace I give you. 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
3: USA Radio News, I'm Jim Rinaldi. Former Transportation Secretary Pete Buttigieg says he was the victim of a swatting call. On Friday, Buttigieg announced that authorities were called to his home over false allegations in what he said seemed to be an effort to target him politically. It temporarily led to him being separated from his two children. Buttigieg said he's exploring pressing civil or criminal charges over the incident. Health officials are warning travelers about highly contagious norovirus outbreaks.
4: Cleveland Clinic's Dr. Marianne Samego says norovirus spreads easily and is a leading cause of gastrointestinal illness. Anthony Lucero, USA Radio News.
3: President Trump's former national security advisor, John Bolton, has pleaded guilty to retaining national security information. It's part of a plea deal that will also see Bolton pay a more than $2 million fine. From America's News Network, USA Radio News.
5: Do you want to see a father's face go ashen as he discovers three words on the box of a just-bought toy? Some assembly required. This is Max Licato. What follows are hours of squeezing A into B, bolting D into F, sliding R over Z, and hoping no one notices if steps 4, 5, and 6 were skipped altogether. I'm convinced the devil indwells the details of toy assembly. Somewhere in perdition is a warehouse of stolen toy parts. Some assembly required. Not the most welcome sentence, but an honest one. Life is a gift, albeit unassembled. The pieces don't fit. And when they don't, take your problem to Jesus. He says, "Bring your problems to me." In prayer, state them simply, present them faithfully, and trust Him reverently.
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Not that we loved God, but that He loved us and sent His Son as a sacrifice to take away our sins. 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

0: is Dwayne Kent. 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
5: This is Eric Nieder. 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Our Father in heaven, hallowed be your name. Your kingdom come, your will be done on earth as it is in heaven. Give us today our daily bread and forgive us our trespasses as we forgive those who trespass against us. And lead us not into temptation, but deliver us from evil. For yours is the kingdom, the power, and the glory forever and ever. Amen.
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7: 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We're so glad you've joined us, and we hope to make this your place each week for a powerful insight from God's Word. 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
8: I had a message all prepared, but as I'm sitting in my seat and I'm listening to the testimonies, first of all, from our brother Serge, who talked about the healing of his daughter. When after 5 years of incredible distress, it must be very difficult to have a child that can't eat without an allergic reaction. But after 5 years of that, to simply submit a prayer request when I believe they were in the Ukraine at the time, and to see God's healing hand come upon their daughter. And then for Ross and Sarah to believe, as the Holy Spirit has spoken into their hearts, that this is the year that Sarah gets out of the wheelchair. And Sarah, I know there's a day coming that you're going to run the aisles of this church, and we're going to have our cameras in place, because we're all going to run with you. All of us are going to get up, and we're going to march around with you and celebrate the victory in your life. I feel the Lord telling me to share a story with you. The context of it is that God answers prayer, but not always in the way that we think he's going to. Remember Naaman the Syrian? He was a great commander, but he was a leper, and he was told that there was a prophet of God in Israel, and so he came down to the house of the prophet, and he had this assumption in his mind. Perhaps we all do. We get these assumptions about how God is going to do things, that this great prophet of God was going to come out and he was going to kind of wave his hand over him and bring healing into his body. But the prophet of God didn't even come out of the house. He just sent word to him and said, just go and dip yourself in the Jordan River 7 times. And he says, you'll be healed. And he was offended by that. He was offended because he had it during the whole journey. He probably had it all worked out in his mind what this was going to look like and how glorious it was going to be. And he was going to be able to retain his dignity and all of these things. But the way that God answers prayer is not always the way we think he's going to answer prayer. And I want to share with you a specific scripture and then tell you a story. It's from Isaiah chapter 55, beginning at verse 6. Now, Father, as I'm just standing here in obedience to you, Lord, it's really up to you to cause this truth to live in people's hearts, to cause your

Forward. Help all of us to begin to believe you in this last of last days where we so desperately need your power again in operation in all of us as the body of Christ. Lord, glorify your name again in this generation. Lord, let Sarah walk. Let Sarah run the aisles of this church. Let children be healed. Let marriages be restored. Let sick and bodies, Lord, be brought back to health again. Lord, we ask you to simply do things, Lord, in a way that only you can. Answer our prayers. We call out to you as we cry out to you, Lord. We think of the numbers of moms and dads in desperation for their children, the numbers of marriages that are falling apart, and husbands and wives crying out for a miracle. God, you are the God of the miraculous, and we believe that, or we wouldn't be here. We wouldn't waste your time, and you wouldn't waste ours. We know who you are. We know what you can do. We know what you have done. We know your heart, Lord, for the cross clearly reveals your heart for all of humanity, Lord. God Almighty, we ask, according to what we know of your heart and what you've spoken from your word, that you would stretch out your hand and do the miraculous, God, in the ways that only you can. And Father, we thank you and we praise you in Jesus' name. Now, as Serge shared, he and his wife, Leslie, they just submitted a prayer request to It's Time to Pray back when the prayer meeting was in Times Square Church in New York City. And just within a short few days, literally a miracle happened in this little girl's body. She was delivered from these life-threatening allergies, is really what it sounds like they were. And we very, very much thank God for that. And in the case of Ross and Sarah, we see that the Lord, in their prayer and faith, has led them to a physician who's a Christian, who's also a man of prayer, who also believes that there's a way that God would show him that Sarah could be brought back to health and regain the use of her legs again. And so we see that God's taken a different route, but still answering their prayer. And it still is a miracle, no matter what anyone says, it's still a miracle after somebody's been in a wheelchair for that long to be able to stand up and walk again. I want to talk to you about the night that I believe I met an angel. Now, lest you think I've lost my mind, let me read the scripture first. Isaiah 55, verse 6. Seek the Lord while he may be found. Call upon him while he is near. In other words, if there's a shred of faith in your heart, if you believe that God is still God, if you believe that he cares about you and he can do miracles, seek him now. Seek him with all your heart while he is near. Let the wicked forsake his way, and the unrighteous man his thoughts. In other words, turn from sin and don't presume upon God that he has to do things your way, because he doesn't. And let him return to the Lord, for he will have mercy on him, and to our God, for he will abundantly pardon. For my thoughts are not your thoughts, nor are your ways my ways, says the Lord. As the heavens are higher than the earth, so are my ways higher than your ways, and my thoughts than your thoughts. For as the rain comes down and the snow from heaven, and do not return there, but water the earth and make it bring forth in bud, that he may give seed to the sower and bread to the eater, so shall my word be that goes forth from my mouth. It shall not return to me void, but it shall accomplish what I please, and it shall prosper in the thing for which I sent it. For you shall go out with joy and be led out with peace. The mountains and the hills shall break forth into singing before you, and all the trees of the field shall clap their hands. Instead of the thorn shall come up the cypress tree, and instead of the briar shall come up the myrtle tree. And it shall be to the Lord for a name, for an everlasting sign that shall not be cut off. God says, I'm going to do things my way. And if you will allow my word to touch your heart, it will do the thing for which I sent it to you. I sent my word to heal you, not to hurt you, not to harm you. I sent my word to guide you. I sent my word to strengthen you. I sent my word to lead you. And if you will follow my word, if you let my ways lead you, you will go out with joy. You will be led through this valley of the shadow of death that's coming over this whole world with peace. The mountains and the hills will break forth into singing before you. You'll be able to see praise in places that others can't. You'll be able to see hope where people around you can only see hopelessness. Everything before you will break forth into singing. Even the trees of the field will clap their hands. Instead of the thorn will come up the cypress tree. In other words, instead of that which causes pain, there will be fruitfulness. And instead of emptiness will come up fruitfulness again. And it will be something that God will do
for his own name.

0: And for his own reputation and for an everlasting sign that shall not be cut off. God will work in ways that you and I have not familiar with. And I believe this is what we're going to experience in great measure in our generation. Many years ago, when we first came to New York City, we moved into a home in a town in New Jersey, and we weren't aware that this particular home had been, it was only 12 years old, but we didn't know it was improperly constructed. And being improperly constructed, it became infested with toxic black mold. As a matter of fact, when they discovered it about 7 years later, the workers said there was no visible wood left in the attic. The entire attic was black with toxic mold. The workers that went in to discover this, both of them got sick, and it took them about 6 months to recover, one with a cough and the other with a skin rash. So that's how toxic this mold was, and we were living in this house. I began to have breathing issues almost immediately after moving there. Our son Jared developed a hugely, almost debilitating migraine headaches, and our daughter Kate developed exercise-induced asthma, very quite serious asthma attacks. And it was one night, it was about 2:30 in the morning. We were in New York City in an apartment on 51st Street. And Kate came into the room and she said to me, "Dad, I can't breathe." And so I immediately got out of bed. I picked her up. I took her into the couch in the living room. And I saw not only she couldn't breathe, but she was turning blue because she was breathing through a hole about the size of a straw. She could barely draw in any air and could barely exhale. That's the problem with asthma. Sometimes it's not the breathing in, it's the actual breathing out. That's the problem with people that sometimes suffer from asthma. And I told my wife, Pastor Teresa, I said, "Call 911. And so I was beside the couch and I could see she's not going to make it. I knew it. She was turning a deeper blue and she wasn't breathing. And I just prayed. I said, "Jesus, help me. What do I do? What do I do?" And I felt a strong impression on my heart. We're on the 7th floor in this apartment building. Go down to the street. It was that clear. Go down to the street. So I took the elevator and I told my wife, I said, "Do what you can." I said, "There's not time enough for an ambulance." So I went down to the street and I ran out into the street in a taxi. There was no traffic. There was absolutely no traffic. By now it's pretty close to 3 o'clock in the morning. And a taxi is coming down the street and I stood in the middle of the road and I flagged it down. It was an East Indian man, a taxi driver. And I said, "Listen, my daughter is very sick and I have to get her to the hospital right away." He said, "Okay, I'll wait here." So I ran back up into the apartment. I picked her up, got in the elevator, came down, opened the back door of the taxi, jumped in with her, and I said, "Take me to such and such a hospital." It was up on 11th Avenue. And he looked at me and said, "There's not enough time." Now, I don't know how he knew that because it never said a thing. I never even told him what was wrong. He said, "There's not enough time." He took off down 51st, turned the wrong way on 8th, if you can believe that. A New York taxi driver, East Indian man, he turns the wrong way on 8th, goes against traffic, cuts in a block down to a church, down to a hospital I didn't even know existed. I wasn't even aware it was still even operating. And as we pulled in the emergency entrance, there was a doctor standing outside and a nurse just standing outside. I guess it was a coffee break time and they were there. And when I pulled Kate out of the taxi, they saw her and they immediately rushed her in on a gurney and they took her into the rooms where they do what they do, and they filled her full of adrenaline and such like to get her breathing again, and literally saved her life. I was there waiting in that room and outside that room for about 20 minutes, and suddenly when the doctor came out and he said, "Your daughter's going to be okay." And I thought then, oh, the taxi driver, I forgot all about the taxi driver. He's still out in the entranceway to the emergency. So I went out and he was still there and he was still parked there. And so I said, "Oh, sir," I said, "I can't thank you enough." I said, "You've saved my daughter's life." And I said, "How much do I owe you?" And he says, "No, you don't owe me anything." He said, "I just stayed here to make sure she was okay." And he drove away. And the next day, you know, I was sharing this story and I thought, I've got to call the taxi company in New York City. And I want to take this man and I want to take his family out for dinner. And I just want to thank this man. This man saved my daughter's life. I don't think she would have made it. And so I called the company because I had the description of the car and I had the description of the driver. He's East Indian. He was wearing a turban. I mean, there can't be that many drivers out there at that time of night. And I remember they said, they called me back, and I said, this is great publicity for you guys. This guy really saved my daughter's life, and it was just what a credit it is to your company and everything. And they got back to me and said, sir, we regret to inform you, but there was no car of that number. There was no driver of that description working midtown at that time in New York City. And then it just dawned on me. I got in the car, and I said, how did he know there wasn't enough time? He didn't even know what was wrong. And he went down the wrong way on a one-way street, and he didn't take any money. There's not a single taxi driver in New York City that wouldn't take any money from me. I'll tell you that right now. And to this day, I believe that I met an angel. To this day, I believe that God just assigned somebody to do something, lest I should have sorrow upon sorrow. Because he heard a cry. He heard a father's cry. You know, could he have healed her on the couch? Of course he could have. He could open her airways. God, he's God. He can do whatever he wants. But he sends a word. He sends the answer in ways that we don't anticipate. If we have the eyes to see it, and if we have the ears to want to hear it, God will answer our prayers in ways we didn't anticipate he was going to answer us. And he will always do it for his glory. He will always bring us out. And here I am today, quite a few years later, just testifying to you. And as the scripture says, going out with joy and being led out with peace. In my heart is still a song of praise for a moment where God sent either he was an angel. An angel is a messenger from God. So whether he was an actual human being on the earth driving a taxi, I don't know who he was. I know he was a messenger sent from God to meet me on the street at that particular at 3 o'clock in the morning and go down the wrong way on a one-way street and bring my daughter to a hospital I didn't even know existed for a doctor and a nurse that were already standing outside the emergency room doors to save the life of my daughter, because God heard a father's cry and a mother's cry. Oh, God, help me. I didn't know what to do. There was nothing I could do. God, help me. I knew it would be 20 minutes before an ambulance would arrive, and she wouldn't be alive in 20 minutes. And so all through life, because of circumstances like this, I have learned that all things do work together for good to those who love God and are the called according to his purpose. They don't always happen the way we want them to happen. You know, we suffered too physically from being in that house. And if I had the time, I'd tell you the reasons why God allowed us to live in that house. Of all the houses we could have lived in, he allowed us to live in that house for reasons that we only understood after we had passed through this valley of the shadow of death. May I put it that way? I want to tell you from experience that God is good all the time. There is never a time he is not good. And it's time for us again to pray. It's time for us to begin to believe that God will answer, and let God answer his way. God will answer. Like the Hebrew boys once said, if he wants to, he can deliver us. And if he chooses not to, we're not bowing down to the statues. We're still going to put ourselves into his hands, and we're going to trust that there's a divine purpose to this. But he does answer, and he sends his word, and his word accomplishes what he sent it for. So I want to encourage those that are online and you're facing heartbreaking situations, terrible, terrible situations. God will send you an answer. You might not always recognize it when you see it. You might not understand that his ways are higher than our ways. Naaman the Syrian couldn't understand why didn't he just come out and wave his hand? Doesn't he have the power to do that? Why do I have to go down in this muddy river and dip myself in it 7 times? That's why he was offended. He said, aren't there cleaner rivers? The Jordan is a dirty river. It's a muddy river. Aren't there cleaner rivers back in Egypt that I could do this? Why did I come all the way here? You see, the reason is that God's ways are not our ways. If he brings a healing, he brings it his way. And he brings it for his purpose. And if he doesn't bring a healing, sometimes there's a reason way beyond anything that we can understand. But I do know after all these years, I do know that all things work together for good. We love God and are the called according to his purpose. And so it's time again to believe God. It's time to put away all our questions. It's time for the unrighteous to forsake his ways. It's time for you and I to say, God, help me to put away my thoughts about the way I think my life should go and the way I feel that you need to answer my prayer. And God, if you want to send an East Indian taxi driver, then do that. If you want to send an angel down to look like an East Indian taxi driver, then you do that. If you want to take me down the wrong way on a one-way street, you do that. But God, I cried out to you for my little girl, and you heard my cry, and you answered my prayer. And God, you did it your way and for your reasons and for your purposes. And maybe one of those purposes is the fact that I'm actually sharing this story. Maybe it's ministering to somebody who's out there crying for a wayward child or crying for a situation where you really need divine intervention. God will do it his way. God will do it through a doctor. God will do it through a taxi driver. God will do it through a word that somebody speaks into your life, or God will just do it the way God chooses to do it. But the issue is that he's a God of the miraculous. And when we let him do what he wants to do, there'll always be something that brings his name to glory in the earth. Thanks be to God. Thanks be to God. You know, if we have the sense just to hear from him and to respond, I could have stayed by the couch that night and I believe I would have lost my daughter. Or I could have responded to the voice that just said, go up and go into the street. That's all he told me. Just get up and go into the street. That's exactly what I did. And just in obeying that voice of God, saved the life of my daughter.
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0: pray this simple prayer with me. Lord Jesus Christ, I trust you. I believe you. I believe that you can use my life for your glory, that you can do something through me so much bigger than anything that I could think about for my own life. And so I yield to you. I'm asking you, lift me out of where I am and take me where you want me to go. And give me a message for other people. Use my life in such a way that I will shout glory to you everywhere that I go. I thank you for hearing me. You are going to take me out of my present weakness and into your strength. In Jesus' name, amen.
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4: Ruth Kramer with Mission Network News. Mission Aviation Fellowship is preparing to establish a new ministry base in Nigeria. Andrew Sutton with MAF says a hospital, Egby Medical Mission, asked MAF to serve with them in the country, and the need is critical.
5: There's a lot in the news about Nigeria, the persecution that occurs there, some of the extreme terrorism that they've been dealing with for the last 20 years. And we've seen how MAF can come alongside groups that are working there in Nigeria to help overcome these obstacles, whether that's challenges on the road or insecurity that they're facing. The airplane is just a great tool to kind of help the ministry that's already happening on the ground in Nigeria.
4: They've already had the plane donated for the new mission field. MAF hopes to launch early next year, flying aid and ministry support in Jesus' name. Pray for smooth visa approvals. And as Muslim immigrants shape our communities, some Americans are grappling with how a Sharia law mindset, or even code of law, could influence our country. But Pierre Hosni with Horizons International poses another question. How can American Christians engage with Muslims living around us?
6: For me, that is the secret to this whole issue, is like, let's share the gospel with these people.
4: Horizons International's training program, Engage Muslims with Christ, has already equipped more than 15,000 people with evangelism skills needed to reach Muslims. Hosni says, we can think of Muslims in our neighborhoods as a blessing and opportunity rather than a threat. So if you come across fear-based narratives, political or otherwise,
6: just turn that back and say there is no fear in love. Speak the scripture over those headlines, pray about it, and then ask the Lord, what can I do?
4: 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I'm Ruth Kramer.
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13: What can we expect from our Father to do for us? How can we begin to trust Him to be a Father to us? What are the roles that God as our Father will provide over our lives?
14: Welcome to Discovering the Jewish Jesus. I'm your host, Dustin Roberts. And those questions Rabbi just asked, they can feel really heavy, especially for those who haven't felt loved by their fathers. Yet God wants us to know Him as Father. And He isn't like any father figure that we've ever experienced. He's Abba. It's a name for God that invokes tenderness. And He is tender towards you, His child. And today, Rabbi Schneider is going to explain what it means to be a child of God. Now here's Rabbi with today's teaching.
13: I'm so thankful to be able to bring this revelatory series to you called Who is the Father? I want you to know this revelation, beloved one, has changed my life. I'm getting rewired spiritually by entering into a deeper dimension and understanding of the Father's love for me. So I'm excited and blessed to be able to share with you what God's doing in my life, because I know that this is going to revolutionize your life as well. We're talking about knowing the Father's love. I'm calling this series, Who is the Father? But even more than that, I'm talking about getting a revelation that will allow you to know God as your Father and to know the intense love that He has for you. I want to talk with you now about what are the roles of a father. As we're developing this relationship with our God and Father, I want to help us to understand, what does this relationship mean to us? In other words, many of us grew up without fathers, right? Many of us grew up that either our father wasn't in the home physically at all, or perhaps we had a father that was in the home. He was emotionally disconnected. Some of us had fathers that abused us. There's all types of father problems in the culture that we have today. And because there are so many father problems, we're dealing with a society today that is without identity, because one of the primary roles of fathers is to give identity. And when we don't have a father that nurtures us, that we can look up to, that protects us, that guides us and leads us, what ends up happening is there's a great hole in our life. And so what I want to talk about is, when we have a father that's all powerful and whose love is all focused on us, what can we expect from our father to do for us? How can we begin to trust him to be a father to us? What are the roles that God as our father will provide over our lives? So let's just begin to kind of take this apart a bit. I want to encourage you to believe Father God to do these things for you. First of all, fathers give life. You know, in the Bible, biblically, the child always comes, get it now, through the seed of the father. That's why, as I was saying earlier, when you look at the genealogies in Scripture, we always say that so-and-so was the son of so-and-so, and so-and-so begot so-and-so. And they always trace the child's lineage, not by the mother, but through the father, biblically speaking. Of course, throughout history, we have a few variations of this, but the predominant model is that the child is born, get it now, through the seed of the father. Now, for those of you that may be familiar with Judaism, according to Jewish tradition today, a child is identified as to whether they're considered Jewish or not by the mother. But the reason for this is because there was a time in Israel's history where Israel was at war, and for fear of the father dying at war, they said, well, you know what? If the woman's pregnant and the father dies at war, how can we ensure that, you know, the child is numbered as one of the homes of Israel? And so they said, to make allowance for that, well, if the child's mother is Jewish, if she's a Hebrew, then the child will be considered a Hebrew or a Jew or an Israelite. But that was not the general pattern. That was an exception to the pattern. The predominant pattern, once again, is that the identity of the child is determined through the father. It's through the seed of Abraham, Isaac, and Jacob, the patriarchs, that the Messiah eventually came. And so, knowing that the father is the one that provides the identity in a home, and through the father, get it now, life comes, because we said it was through the seed of the father, let's try to understand this for our own life. You see, the Bible says concerning Jesus that Jesus, in John chapter 5, had life in himself, get it now, because the Father gave him life. And Jesus now is the vine through which we get life. In other words, the life flows from the Father to the Son. And now as you and I come to the Father through the Son, the life of the Father flows to us through the Son. Jesus is the vine, we're the branches. So the first function of a father is that the Father is a source of life. This is why when we grow up in homes without a father present, or without a father being emotionally there for us, there's a big hole. In fact, in the ancient world, if you were living in a home and you had a mother, but there was no father, you were considered an orphan. Think about that. In the ancient biblical world, if you were living in a home where your mother was living, but you had no father, you were considered an orphan. This is really interesting. What does it say? It says to us that when there's not a father present in a home, that there's life that's not being given. And as a result of that, the child has a huge empty space. We're going to talk about this whole spirit of orphanage in a little bit, because Jesus said, I will not leave you as orphans. But for now, I just want to say, beloved, that the first role of the Father is the Father gives life. He gives us something that only a father can give us. That it starts out with the actual sperm of the father, but this translates, this concept translates into our entire existence all the days of our life. Now, let me say for our beautiful women and daughters of God today, in no way am I minimizing the role of our beautiful mothers, because within the father is also the female. In other words, God created them in his own image. Male and female, he created he them. So in God, in the Father himself, is the feminine. When Moses said to the Father, show me your glory, the Father said to Moses, I am Rahum, which is translated in our Bibles as compassionate or gracious. The interesting thing is, when the Lord reveals himself to Moses, when Father reveals himself to Moses, the first thing that God said was, I am compassionate and gracious. And the Hebrew word that the Father used there for that was the Hebrew word, get it now, rahum, which is a feminine word. And so I'm just simply saying that within our Father, there's a tenderness and there's a nurturing element, which is traditionally associated with the female side. Mothers are considered the nurturers. So to kind of wrap this full circle, I'm simply saying that I'm not minimizing here the role of our ladies and our beautiful mothers that carry the child and nurture the child in those infant stages and through those earlier years of life. The mother's role is the primary role. But I'm simply saying that at the end of the day, it's the father's seed that gives life. And so I'm saying that the first role of the father is the father gives life. And this is what Jesus said, that he had life in himself because of the father. And so we're depending on the father, church, even as Jesus depended on the father, get it now, every day we're depending on the father for life. Jesus said, even as the father has given to the son to have life in himself, so too, we can have life in ourselves from the Father by depending on the Son for the Father's life. We're looking to the Father, and Jesus is the channel through which the Father transmits his life to us. But if you want to be strong in the Lord, if you want to be strong in the Spirit, if you want to be strong in the presence and carry the presence of God in your life, you need to be dependent, and I need to be dependent on the Father, because life comes from the Father.
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13: So the first role of the Father, beloved ones, is that the Father gives life. And I want you to know, even as Jesus will never stop needing his Father, right? Jesus never gets to a place in life where he goes out on his own and becomes independent. That never happens. But Jesus will always be dependent on the Father. Jesus said it was the Father that was working in him. It was the Father that was doing the works. It was the Father's words that he was speaking. Jesus was forever and will always be dependent on the Father for life. And so if you and I want to enter into power, we need to always be depending on the Father for life. The first role of the Father, beloved, is to give life. He's the genesis of life. Secondly, a Father protects. Now, I don't know about you, but for me, outside of God's love, the world is a very scary place. I mean, anybody that is thinking rationally and soundly would have to be afraid of what's going on in the world and of the realities of life without the love of Father God. I don't understand how some people are so numb. People that live outside of God, that don't know God, that don't have a relationship with God, that say they're not afraid of anything. I don't understand that. Because you know what? If the Bible's real, which obviously most of us believe that it is, if hell's real, how could you not be afraid of dying outside of the grace of God? You're going to go to hell. It's a place of separation from God where there's darkness and torment forever and ever. Not to mention, church, all the things that can happen while we're on the earth that can cause pain and suffering and hardship, the diseases, the accidents, the catastrophes, concern for our children's life and our loved one's life. How can anybody not be afraid when there's so much that we're not in control of outside of walking with God? But you see, when we know God as Father, we can trust him to do for us what Psalm 91 says he will do for us. I love Psalm 91. It's one of my favorite scriptures in the entire Word of God. Let me just read Psalm 91 to you, because Psalm 91, beloved one, get this now, it's all about protection. And I don't know, again, about you, but I know for me, when I started advancing in age in life, when I started getting older and began to discern all the dangerous realities that existed in the world, when I started realizing that mom and dad really couldn't protect me from these things, that the things that I was being exposed to, whether it was car wrecks, cancer, all these other things, that mom and dad really had no control over those things, that I was vulnerable. And I thought to myself, if these things are happening to other people, how can I be sure they won't happen to me? And you know what happened? It made me afraid. And if that doesn't make you afraid outside of the Lord, I don't get it. I just think you're like somehow numb to understanding what's real in life. But when I found Father God through Jesus, and he began to build faith into my life by his Spirit and by the Word through Jesus, beloved, it changed everything for me. Fathers protect. When children grow up in homes where there's a strong father, you know what? They feel protected. When children grow up in homes where there's moral boundaries, you know what? The child's interior life is protected. But when children grow up in homes where there is no father, they're exposed and they become vulnerable to the attack of the enemy. But I want you to know, beloved child of God, in Jesus, you're protected by the Father. Listen to what the Lord tells us in Psalm 91. You can make this yours. Here's what the Lord says. He who dwells in the shelter of the Most High will abide in the shadow of the Almighty. I will say to the Lord, my refuge and my fortress, my God in whom I trust. And that original there, I will say to the Lord, that's the capital L, capital O, capital R, capital D. Whenever you see that in your Hebrew Bible, the translators are substituting the capital Lord for what is the original Hebrew, which are the four Hebrew letters, Yud, He, Vav, He, which is actually God's sacred name, Yahweh. So this is actually saying, this God who's personal, this personal God who actually has a name, he's going to do all these things for me. God's going to do these things. Father God, Yahweh, your Father in Jesus is going to do this for you. Verse 2, I will say to the Lord, I will say to my Father, my refuge and my fortress, my God in whom I trust. For it is he who delivers you from the snare of the trapper. In other words, someone has an assignment against you. The devil has an assignment against you. You know what? Father is going to deliver you from that. He's watching over your life. Jesus taught us, don't be afraid, because not even a sparrow falls to the ground apart from your heavenly Father. So don't be afraid, little flock. Be of good courage. The author continues, and from the deadly pestilence. In other words, is there a disease going around? Don't be a hypochondriac. Don't be afraid of everything. Father will deliver you from the deadly pestilence. He will cover you with his pinions, and under his wings you may seek refuge. In other words, you can get confident and secure and comfortable knowing that you're protected by your Father. His faithfulness is a shield and a bulwark. In other words, God's not going to fail you. He's watching over you. Father's watching over you, beloved, 24/7, every second of every day. His faithfulness will not fail you. This is what he says here. His faithfulness is a shield and a bulwark. You can count on him. Why is he faithful to you? Because he's your Father and he loves you. You can count on his promises because your Father loves you. And because he loves you, he's going to fulfill his promises to you. He's going to protect you because he loves you. His faithfulness is a shield and bulwark. You will not be afraid. This is a command. You will not be afraid of the terror by night. Some have, you know, need to sleep with the television on. No, Father says, you're not going to be afraid. Don't be afraid of the terror by night or the arrow that flies by day. Maybe there's something in the day that makes you. No, don't be afraid of that either. Or the pestilence that stalks in darkness or the destruction that lays waste at noon. In other words, no matter what your fear is, no matter what it is, this covers every class of fear. What the author is doing here, and I believe it's really interesting that in Psalm 91, we don't know who the author is. And I believe that the Father specifically made it this way. In other words, most of the Psalms, we know who the author is. It's David or one of the others that are listed. But Psalm 91, there's no author listed. And I believe that Father made it this way because this Psalm, get it now, comes directly from him to you. He said, 1,000 may fall at your side and 10,000 at your right hand, but it shall not approach you. Now, let's take this and find out, but how does this work? In other words, Father just got done saying, whatever your fear is, break it. Cast it down. Don't be afraid of it. You shall not be afraid of anything. The terror that comes in the night, the pestilence at noonday, you don't be afraid of anything, nothing at all. He said, you'll look around. He said, you might see people falling all over. 1,000 may fall at your side and 10,000 at your right hand, but it shall not approach you. So we ask ourselves the question, well, if no evil will befall me, how do I explain that, you know, sometimes we see crisis situations happen to God's people? Well, two things. Number one, in order to fully dwell under the shelter of the Most High, get it now, we need to be depending on him. Because if we're not depending on him, if we don't have hearts of humility, if we're just running out ahead of him, without depending on him, then we place ourselves, beloved, in a dangerous position. Notice it says, he who dwells in the shelter of the Most High will abide under the shadow of the Almighty. So we have to relate to God as Father, and we relate to God as Father, beloved one, by dwelling under his presence, by depending on him, by carrying our hearts humbly before him, and by depending on him to protect us. So that's the first answer as to why sometimes crises has come on God's people. The second thing that I want to say is this, that sometimes what looks like a tragedy from the outside is not really what's going on in the interior life of the person. For example, in the book of Acts, consider Stephen. Here was Stephen. He loved Father. He had a relationship with Father God. And what's happening? He's getting stoned to death. Now, that looks like, well, Father didn't protect him. Because look at all those rocks. I mean, can you imagine him getting stoned to death? I mean, he's taking all these rocks. You know, it looks terrifying. It looks horrifying. But the Bible says that while Stephen was being stoned to death, he looked up to the Father and he said, I see Jesus at the right hand of the Father. And the Bible says that Stephen's face, while he was being stoned to death, while he was seeing Jesus at the right hand of the Father, as he was being stoned to death, the scripture says his face shone like an angel. So what was happening on the outside might have looked terrifying, but what Stephen was actually experiencing was the comfort and the glory of God. I want you to know, beloved one, Father will always be faithful to you. Father will always be faithful to you. I want you to know he is your Father. God is your Father. He will be faithful to you. He will continue to strengthen you and give you life and give you increase. You're going to get stronger and stronger and go from glory to glory as you depend on him. And I want you to know, beloved child of his, you can depend on him. Your Father will protect you. He wants you to come to know him as Daddy. And he wants you and I, beloved one, to trust in his love. On behalf of Father, I'm telling you, Father loves you, and he wants our hearts to be set free in the knowledge of that. Beloved, discovering the Jewish Jesus has some very specific strategies about how we're going to be reaching Jewish people living in the land of Israel in the years ahead. I want to ask you to financially sow into this ministry so that I can accomplish all that God has given me to do. It's always cost money, beloved ones, to spread the gospel. When the Lord told Moses to build the tabernacle, the first thing the Lord told Moses to do was to raise a contribution from amongst the people so that Moses would have the resources that he needed to build the Mishkan, which is the Hebrew word for tabernacle. The same truth holds today. It costs money, beloved, to spread the gospel. 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I want to ask you, would you partner with God? 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
14: 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And now here's Rabbi with God's special blessing. You know, the Aaronic blessing, it reminds believers that God wants to place his name and his favor over his people. Through Jesus, we receive the fullness of that blessing. Rabbi.
13: The words from the Aaronic blessing in the book of Numbers chapter 6, verses 22 through 27, helps us to realize how good God is to you and I personally. So receive his blessing into your life, and then, beloved one, go bless somebody else in Jesus' name.

0: Lord bless you and keep you. The Lord make his face shine on you and be gracious to you. The Lord lift you up with his countenance. And the Lord give you, beloved one, his peace. God bless you and shalom.
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0: Every Christian is commissioned to seek the lost and tell them about Jesus. Too often, though, we get preoccupied by our physical needs and our day-to-day routines, and we miss gospel opportunities that are right in front of us. Today on Truth for Life Weekend, we'll hear a wake-up call from Jesus himself. Alistair Begg is teaching from John chapter 4, beginning with verse 27.
1: We're looking for a second time this morning at what proves to be a life-changing encounter between this no-named woman from Samaria and Jesus of Nazareth. It's the intimate awareness of her details shown by Jesus that has caused this woman to be profoundly impacted by Jesus' words. After his statement there in verse 18, her perspective on him shifts dramatically. If your Bible is open, you will see that in verse 9, in the opening gambit, she says, "How can you ask me for a drink? You are a Jew and I am a Samaritan woman." That was his identity, a Jew. Now in verse 19, she says, "Sir, I can see that you are a prophet." It's going to advance beyond this. She's going to ask the question, I think perhaps this is actually the Messiah, the Christ. And the section of the chapter is going to end with a declaration, surely this man is the Savior of the world. She is able to say that since she understands him to be a prophet, she thinks he can perhaps deal with a question that has been in her mind. We're not going to tackle that question just now. Jesus simply explains to her that if she thinks in geographical or territorial terms, when it comes to worshiping God, she's thinking along the wrong lines. In fact, the time is coming and has now come, he says, when people will worship God in spirit and in truth. To which the lady says in verse 25, "I know that Messiah," that is called Christ, "is coming. And when he comes, he will explain everything to us." And then imagine being there to process the response of Jesus. "I am Christ. I am the Messiah speaking to you now," Jesus said. "I am the Messiah speaking to you now." And as she sits, presumably processing that information, verse 27 tells us that the disciples make their return. This is not the return of the Jedi, this is the return of the disciples. They had gone off, as we discovered in verse 8, to pick up food for lunch. It was an important assignment, they took it seriously, they had made the journey, and they had now returned. If we were editing a film, we would be cutting between these various scenes as the narrative progresses, and I'll do that with you, hopefully in a way that helps to settle it in our minds. All we really need to notice in verse 27 is that these disciples, upon their return, were surprised, but at the same time silent. We now cut, and the scene cuts, to the picture of the water jar left behind, and we see the back of the woman as she proceeds into town. She left her water pot, went back into the town, and said to the people, "Come out and see the man who told me everything I've ever done. Who told me everything I have ever done. Who do you think you are? Told you everything you've ever done? Yes, told me everything I've ever done. Me, little messed up me. Little go to the well by yourself me. Little no-name woman from Samaria me. Little friendless me. Can this be the Messiah, do you think?" Now look at verse 30. It's dramatic, isn't it? They came out of the town and started to come to Jesus. On the strength of this, on the strength of this particular lady issuing this particular invitation. It's wonderful, really, isn't it? Should be an encouragement to all of us who think we're no good at issuing invitations. Certainly when it comes to explaining to people what has happened to us in terms of our Christian experience. Not all of us, of course, have a story to tell. But some who are here this morning, like this woman, have been picked up and set on the right way. And as a result of that, we have something to say. But we're often very diffident. And it may well be because we think, really, why would anyone want to listen to me? I don't think I should speak, because if I say, why don't you come to the patio, or why don't you come and attend this Bible study with me, or why don't we have coffee and let me tell you about this, the chances are no one will pay any attention to me at all. But listen, when God is at work, you'll be amazed at what happens. I'm sure this lady must have been amazed. Why don't you come out and see the man who told me everything I ever did? And people said, yeah, that's okay, we'll do that. Meanwhile, verse 31, meanwhile, back at the well, the disciples are urging Jesus to eat. You catch that, don't you? Rabbi, eat something. And then this little dialogue that follows borders on the humorous, doesn't it? Jesus said to them, verse 32, I have food to eat that you know nothing about. And the disciples began to look at one another and said, did somebody bring him food when we were away?

and to finish his work. Now keep that word finish in mind, because it is the same root that you will find if you read all the way to chapter 19 and you find Jesus upon the cross. And from the cross, remember one of the things he says, it is finished. Not a cry of despair, but a declaration of the fact that he has completed what he set out to do, namely to die in the place of sinners, so that those who deserve God's judgment and his wrath may not experience that judgment and wrath, because by grace, through faith, they have come to believe in the sacrifice of Jesus, who in this moment is explaining to these disciples that food and meat and drink for him was simply to do what his Father had sent him to do. And that becomes the occasion of him saying, and I'd like you to wake up and see the harvest. Your eyes are dull. You need to open your eyes. Isn't that the phrase there in verse 35? I tell you, open your eyes and look at the fields. This is a wake-up call, not just to these fellows on that day, but it is a wake-up call to all who are the followers of the Lord Jesus Christ. Because it is a reminder to us that very easily, like these fellows, we can become preoccupied with what is mundane and miss the overarching mission to which we're called. We can actually get preoccupied with the doing of church and the way everything works and fits together and who's where and why and when, and forget the fact that Jesus is saying to us, I want you to wake up and see the harvest. I want you to open your eyes, not simply when you're in here in order that you might read the Bible, but when you're out of here in order that you might see the people. And what he's saying here is that the seed sown in this woman's life, is already bearing fruit in the harvest of the advancing Samaritans. Now this parable of one sowing and another reaping is capable of all kinds of interpretation. Some have said that Jesus is referencing John the Baptist and his preparatory work, and now his disciples are entering into the benefits of reaping what John himself had sown. There are all kinds of legitimate ways, I think, in which we might make application of this, but it's hard not to see ultimately John chapter 12 and verse 24 in Jesus' statement. And for this, you're going to have to turn to it, otherwise it will make no sense at all. John chapter 12 and verse 23. People had come and wanted to see Jesus. Verse 23, on hearing this, Jesus replied, the hour has come for the Son of Man to be glorified. I tell you the truth, unless a grain of wheat falls to the ground and dies, it remains only a single seed. But if it dies, it produces many seeds. Now, Jesus is predicting his death, isn't he? It is only as the seed of the life of the Lord Jesus is sown in death, the death of the cross, that the fruit of eternal life may be reaped by anyone. And in an ultimate sense, it is Jesus who has done the hard work. It is Jesus who has finished the work, so that we might enter into the benefits of that for which we did not sow. For we have reaped from his work eternal life. And when that takes hold of our lives, then we will understand that he intends for those who have been so changed to be the agents for change and for reaping in the lives of others. That's why last time we tried to anchor chapter 4 and chapter 3, and I invite you just to turn back one page to chapter 3, to verse 16 all over again. We said it was the most famous verse probably in John, maybe in the Bible. Look at it again. For God so loved the world that he gave his one and only Son, that whoever believes in him shall not perish but have eternal life. For God did not send his Son into the world to condemn the world, but to save the world through him. Now, there's a sense in which when you go into chapter 4, it's true in chapter 3, but it seems more graphic in chapter 4

0: chapter 4, if you like, begins to give us an immediate portrait of what that means in action. What does it mean that God has loved the world? Well, it means that the message of the good news is not restricted to the Jew. It breaks the boundaries of that and bleeds over into the Samaritan world. And indeed, the harvest amongst these Samaritans is the indication, the first indication in John's gospel, of the fact of the inclusive nature of the gospel, of the universal nature of the gospel's appeal, that it is for all men and all women everywhere. God so loved the world that he gave his only son. And that there is eternal life, as we saw in verse 15 of chapter 3, for all who believe. Now let's just underline this. God is a seeking and a saving God. That gives the lie to the notion that in actual fact, men are seeking for God, and God somehow is hiding from them. No, that's not true. Men and women today may be seeking for peace, they may be seeking for fulfillment, they may be seeking for all kinds of things, but they are not seeking God. But God is seeking them. He is the God who comes to Adam and Eve in the garden and says, "Where are you?" If we were to believe the way it is told to us by anthropologists and sociologists, it is the absolute reverse of that, isn't it? That God is away hiding somewhere, and Adam and Eve are going around the garden going, "Where are you? Where are you? I'm looking for you." No, Adam and Eve are hiding. Look at John chapter 3. What does it say? This is the verdict. 19, light has come into the world, but men love darkness instead of light because their deeds were evil. So you have these two things set side by side. Men and women hiding in the darkness, and the light of the world coming to penetrate that darkness. Here the darkness is represented in the actual experience of this no-named woman at the well. And into the darkness of her life comes the light of Jesus, which first of all is a painful light in that it shows up her dark spots. But it is a purifying light insofar as it shows her condition in order that it might radically change her condition. That's why we said last time that the work of the gospel is not simply to expose our search for satisfaction, but is to expose our need of a savior. And God's great purpose for a world that is rebellious and lost is a purpose of grace and salvation. He seeks out all kinds of people, religious fellows with a background and an intelligence, as in chapter 3, and disenfranchised women, as in chapter 4. Jesus does not sit at this well as an example to this woman of how she could live her life if she could only sort herself out. He does not stand before her as an example that she may begin to approximate to. What a sorry, hopeless charge that would be. The message of the gospel is that Jesus comes to live within a person so that the pattern that he has established is a pattern that is fulfilled in the power that he provides as we live in the presence that he grants. Saves people from evil and from helplessness. Saving people from the chains that tie us to our past. Providing what is necessary to live as he demands. Well, what's the point? Well, there may be a number of points, but this is the one I want to make. Since God is a seeking and saving God, those who are God's children should be about the business of seeking too. That's why he turns to these fellows and he says, "Wake up and see the harvest. Open your eyes." I know the standard thing is 4 months, he says, but I'm telling you it's now. It's hard for me not to apply this, however illegitimately, and say some of us are waiting to get serious about this business until we get through this next phase. degrees, you know. Well, when I complete my studies, when I sell my company, when I marry my fiance, when my children are gone, when I graduate, all of these things that we think somehow or another are legitimate excuses, allowing us to sidestep the implications of simply doing whatever we do every day to the end that unbelieving people might become the committed followers of Jesus Christ. It's not necessarily that our circumstances are about to be radically altered. Perhaps it is simply that the way in which we engage in what we do is radically changed because of our perspective. Oh, look at all these lonely people. Where do they all come from? Look at all these lonely people. Where do they all belong? That's it, he says. That's what I'm on about. That's what I'm on about. If we're going to take such a commission seriously, then it will mean that we emulate Jesus in this respect. Jesus does not come with a prepackaged formula to Nicodemus or to the woman at the well, or indeed to anyone. He gets everybody ultimately to the same place, but he is masterful in the way he reaches his destination. He doesn't use prepackaged language, and he doesn't have some kind of standard shtick that he always uses as his introduction. He starts with this lady where she is. Where's this lady? This lady has got a thing about relationships. And this lady's probably got a thing about sex. This lady is a contemporary lady. She's been looking for love in all the wrong places. She's had five husbands. We don't know the details. She has a live-in lover. Jesus treats her with courtesy, with respect, with dignity, but he does not sidestep the issue. Go call your husband and come back. I don't have a husband. Good. Now we're going to talk about what we really need to talk about. If you and I are going to take seriously the commission, then we're going to have to be prepared to talk to people about the areas that are represented in their lives, relationships, sex, whatever it might be. And to tread the narrow path between the idolization of sex and the denigration of sex, neither of which is biblical. But to recognize that there isn't a magazine in the checkout that doesn't sell something on the basis of human sexuality. To recognize that there's hardly a day passes whereby all of the imagery that is confronting us vis-a-vis advertising is directly related to all of these things. And we live in that world. How are you going to handle this kind of woman?
1: Well, I can't believe that you've had five husbands. I mean, that's absolutely disgraceful. I can't, goodness gracious, one is bad enough. I hate to think what five would be like. And I would think after you've had five, what do you got another guy in the house for? Goodness gracious.
0: What are we to do with the fellow who by his choices has taken himself completely outside the bonds of God's pattern and plan? He says he's very pleased, but he isn't. Are we brave enough to exhibit love rather than hostility, or to retreat in fear? You see, we can learn from Jesus' love. There is no love like the love of Jesus. There's no love like Jesus' love. Father, your love is a faithful love expressed in Jesus. And we can learn from Jesus' language, can't we? No tribal language, no pious language, no technical language, not a bunch of jargon laid on the lady, nothing that is disdainful, nothing that is embattled, none of that at all. I don't know, but I would imagine this lady was on a quest for freedom. Looking for freedom, looking for authenticity, actually maybe trying to find what it meant. Find out what it meant for her to be her. And in that respect, she's a very contemporary woman. And these are our friends and these are our neighbors. And to them we go with the good news that only in Christ is there true freedom to be found without being enslaved. And only ultimately in Jesus is there a kind of acceptance and community that will allow you to be who you really are under God while living in the discovery of his plan for your purity. And that was the woman's discovery, and with that we end. I ended by putting down my Bible, and I just sat for a moment or two, and I said to myself, I wonder if this woman ever made it to Jerusalem on the day that the sun turned dark. I wonder if this woman ever snuggled in with the rest of the brave women around the cross. It's pure conjecture on my part. But if she did, and she looked up to the cross with the women there, She would have been present to hear the end of the story, if you like. She would have heard Jesus say, "Tetelestai, it is finished." And she might have said to herself, "When I told him all the sins I'd ever done, and he said, 'I've got you covered,' maybe this is what he meant." Can it possibly be, she would have said, that this Jesus is hanging there in shame so that I might stand here in glory? Because that's the gospel. He takes what he doesn't deserve, our sins, so that he might grant what we don't deserve: salvation, forgiveness, freedom, hope. And all starts with, "Can I have a drink of water, please?" And advances profoundly with this statement: "Come and see a man who told me everything I ever did."
2: 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I'm Bob Lapine. 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
6: Occasionally I see this bumper sticker that says, "I break for antique shops." Yeah, I'm not a bumper sticker guy, but I think we could have qualified for that over the years, depending who was driving, my wife or me. Yeah, if it was my wife, we were a lot more likely to break for an antique shop. Mm-hmm. But my wife was not so much into collecting old stuff, no. It was more about finding items that she had as a girl growing up on a farm that had very few modern conveniences. And she had an eye for what was real and what was just a reproduction. Depression glass, pottery, butter churns, even old violins. Take the famous Stradivarius violin. Well, we didn't have one. But you know, there are relatively few originals. There are a lot of copies. I'm Ron Hutchcraft. I want to have a word with you today about lost, but looking found. Sometimes it's hard to tell the difference between what's real and what's a copy in antiques and in people, especially people who claim they belong to Jesus Christ. Jesus described both the real ones and the copies. In the story he told in Matthew 13, beginning in verse 24, it's our word for today from the Word of God. He said, "The kingdom of heaven is like a man who sowed good seed in his field. But while everyone was sleeping, his enemy came and sowed weeds among the wheat and went away. And when the wheat sprouted and formed heads, then the weeds also appeared. Jesus said the man's servants wanted to go out and pull up the weeds, but he stopped them. No, he answered, because while you are pulling out the weeds, you may root up the wheat with them. Let both grow together until the harvest. At that time, I will tell the harvesters, first collect the weeds, tie them in bundles to be burned, then gather the wheat and bring it into my barn. Well, when Jesus explained his parable later, he made clear that the wheat represents those who really do belong to him. And the weeds, well, they represent those who look like they belong to him, but they don't. It's a pretty sobering thought. Sitting next to one another in church, maybe two people who are singing the same songs and believing in the same beliefs and saying the same words, but one is headed for heaven and the other is currently headed to hell. And no one on earth can tell the difference. But on Judgment Day, it'll be very clear who was real and who was the lookalike. That's why God says in 2 Corinthians 13:5, examine yourselves to see whether you are in the faith. For some of us church folks, the business of being a Christian is really, well, more of a religion, a performance, maybe a belief, or a script that we've all got the right words for. You can have all that and you can miss what this is really all about. A deep love relationship with Jesus Christ based on his dying for your sins. It's a relationship you can only begin one way. You begin it the day you tell him you are putting your total trust in him, consciously giving all of you to him. With all your Christianity, it's possible you've missed Christ. Even though everyone around you thinks you know him, that's everyone except Jesus. It's very hard to admit that you've never really given yourself to him, but it's fatal not to. So would you let this be the day that you finally, consciously, clearly make Jesus Christ your personal Savior from your personal sin? Tell him, Jesus, I want to know you for real. I'm pinning all my hopes on you. Like a drowning person who would grab a rescuer, I'm yours. And then, may I suggest that you go to our website and check that out, because you will find information there that will help you secure your relationship with Christ and know for sure you've got this settled. Anewstory.com. That's it. Anewstory.com. There's all the difference in the world between someone who really belongs to Jesus and someone who just looks like they do. It's actually the difference between heaven and hell.
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8: Shalom, I'm Mitch Glazer, president of Chosen People Ministries. I'm often asked, how many Jewish people are there today who believe in Jesus? I can only give you an approximate number, as no scientific worldwide study has been done. But some in the Messianic Jewish community suggest there are more than 300,000. With 14 to 15 million Jewish people all around the world, it's clear we're still just a remnant. But this doesn't discourage me. 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So until that time arrives, let's remain faithful in bringing the message of the Messiah to the Jew first, and also to the Gentile.
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15: The Pharisees, the Sadducees, the scribes, they really believed in prayer. You see, as they began to get increasingly more intense about prayer and about piety, they began to stack the list of things on you. That if you really plan to get serious about prayer, these are the expectations God has of you. And as a result, the intensity led to an enormity of guilt. Historians tell us that prayer degenerated because of five particular things in the first century. Number one, because of formalism. It became standardized. It became institutionalized. Prayer was no longer spontaneous. It was now formal. By the time the Pharisees got through with the package, it became ritualistic. You know that you prayed three times every day if you were pious, 9 in the morning, noon, and 3 in the afternoon, every day. Prayers became formal, ritualistic. They became long, filled with verbiage. Fourth, it became repetitious. Single words repeated over and over and over and over and over again. When Jesus stepped on the scene to do his ministry, that's what he found in the religious world. And that's what was expected of the believers. You're pious, you do it. This, regularly, 3 times a day, no matter where you are. Which led, fifth, to pride. Formalism, ritualism, long verbiage, repetition, and pride. So that whoever didn't do this, they began to think, oh, what's the matter with him? Especially in the synagogue, at the steps of the synagogue, on street corners. Can you imagine coming to a street corner, 3 o'clock in the afternoon? Oh, almighty, omnipotent, eternal, heavenly. And a guy would go, wow, good night. Kind of bow, you know. And the guy doing it began to think, wow. Now they'll know what piety's about. Can you imagine the Son of God who stepped on the scene and saw that? Who had written the record differently? Can you imagine how he ruffled their feathers? I mean, but he talked about real, real prayer, and they had set all of these rules up one way, and he came and said, oh, that's not it. Now, why am I going to all of this trouble? Because they didn't have any satisfaction either. They didn't have any relief in their anxiety either. They had guilt put on them because they were being asked several times, why aren't you in the synagogue? Why aren't you doing that 3 times a day? Why don't you use the right words? Why don't you use the prayer when you use that new furniture? Why don't you say your prayer before and after your meal? Where's your prayer life? How much are you praying? Why don't you do it like we tell you to do it? And along came Jesus, who went up on a mountain, gathered around him a band of people, verse 5, chapter 6 of Matthew, and said, when you pray, watch out for 3 things. One is hypocrisy, that's verse 5. One is meaningless repetition, that's verse 7. And one is pride, or a wrong relationship with others, as verses 14 and 15. Let me spend a few minutes on each one, okay? Verse 5. When you pray, you are not to be as the hypocrites. Wow. The old Greek word means one behind a mask. Don't be this kind of prayer. Don't be one who is a 9, noon, and 3, look how righteous I am, God, prayer person. Don't do that. For they love to stand and pray in the synagogues and on the street corners in order to be seen by men. Truly, and boy, are these words pointed, I say to you, they have their reward in full. Meaning what? Meaning at that moment, whoever says, wow, that's the full reward. Whoever goes, man, or maybe in those days, shalom, whatever they said when they were, you know, busted up over something. That at that moment is their complete reward. I'll tell you, Jesus took on a hypocrisy harder than I think any sin. Look at the first part of this chapter. Beware of practicing your righteousness before men to be noticed by them. Otherwise, you have no reward with your Father who is in heaven. Whatever you do in order to be seen, that moment that it is done is the full reward. See the next verse? When therefore you give alms, do not sound a trumpet before you, as the hypocrites do in the synagogue. 50 shekels. And, you know, kind of throwing it in. Bang. So, wow, look at that. That's the full reward right then. That empty sound of the shekel, you got it. So when he comes to prayer, he says, all right, gentlemen, no more of this public display stuff. Verse 6, when you do pray, this is what I believe. Go into your room. It's an inner room. It's not a glass room along the freeway. Okay? It's an inner room. And when you have shut your door, pray to your Father who is in secret, and your Father who is in secret will repay you. Now that works. You know what it's saying to us? It's saying, nobody. Nobody but God needs to know about your prayer life. You don't have to display it. You don't want to brag about it. You don't want to drop little subtle hints. You go into your closet, and it's a private thing, and while you're there, you talk to him. Now, does that mean there are never public prayers? Wait a minute. In the Bible, there are public prayers, so there have to be times of public prayer. I mean, it's appropriate. But the way we go about it is extremely important. What we teach our children about prayer is very, very important. Now, that's the next part of this whole story. It says in verse 7, when you pray, now this is going to hurt. It hurts me to read it and to apply it. Do not use meaningless repetition as the Gentiles do. I thought of 1 Kings 18. Oh, Baal, hear us. Oh, Baal, hear us. Oh, Baal, hear us. Oh, Baal, hear us. They said it half a day. You read it. I thought about Acts 19, verse 34, where for 2 hours they chanted, great is Diana of the Ephesians. Great is Diana of the Ephesians. Great is Diana of the Ephesians. I'm sick of it already. They did it for 2 hours. Over and over and over and over and over. And the Pharisees picked that up. Jesus, Jesus, Jesus, God, God, God, God, God, God, God, on and on and on. And you're kind of under a hypnotic spell. And you better know the words. You think that wouldn't blow away a guy from Galilee who happens into the Jewish synagogue in Judea one Saturday morning and discovers he hadn't been doing it right? You know what Jesus says? Don't use meaningless repetition as the Gentiles do. They suppose they will be heard for their many words. Give up the cliches. Give up the samey same stuff that you've been throwing heavenward throughout your Christian life. Let's do that as a project. I love the story of Dwight L. Moody, who was getting one benefit after another from God, who had having one answer to prayer after another, and he led in prayer one day and he said simply, God, stop! Isn't that beautiful? How'd you like to be in a prayer meeting, Dwight L. Moody? Let's pray. God, stop. Amen. I had a fellow see me after the morning, first morning service, and he says, I've got another one for God. God, start. I mean, he can stop on Moody, but I want him to start with me. I need some of that. I challenge you to pray without using once the word bless. All right, it's going to throw you a curve, so get started early, you know. Try not to use bless. Amazing. You want to learn how to pray? Listen to a child pray. Listen to a brand new Christian pray. It's one of the most exciting things in the world to have a new Christian pray and he doesn't know how to do it. Fact is, he does know how to do it, but we got to get to him so he gets his act together, you know? I love the story Howard Hendricks tells about the brand new Christian in Dallas who just came to know Christ the previous week, and he winds up in a prayer meeting where they pray in a circle in this particular church. And this guy hasn't been a Christian long, but he can count to four, and he's number four from the guy that starts. And he's never done it in public before. And he's brand new, you know. I mean, he doesn't know what to do. And so it comes to his turn. Somebody nudges him. He says, oh hi, God. Hi. This is Sam. Sam, you met me the other day. I was at Elm and Maine. Hendrick says, I thought he was going to give God his zip code. 38567, in case you wanted. I love that story. And he just tells God about it. It is fabulous. Christians, we have moments of power. Moment by moment. Power. I refuse to use this pulpit as a tool of guilt to come down on people that don't go to a service where they happen to meet for prayer. If that particular service is the best time for you to have the time in prayer, great. But meet and pray and forget who is there and who isn't there. There are literally hundreds of prayer services. I don't know where service came from either. That's not in the Bible. It's another one we can chalk up for cliche. Where'd we get these titles? Meaningless repetition of words. Oh, we pray as a regular habit of our life. I believe with all my heart in corporate prayer. I believe with all my heart in individual prayer. I do not believe in repetitious words because Jesus didn't. I have to go with him. Meaningless repetition, it doesn't work. When my child has a hurt, my child doesn't have to precede the word daddy with great, loving, faithful, kind preacher daddy. All he needs to do is say, Dad, I really need to talk to you. I want to tell you something. I did that this week. I did that very thing. Lord, I want to talk to you. In fact, yesterday morning, from about I didn't time it, 9:30, almost 9 o'clock, about 9:30, 9:45 in the morning, I was out back, I was washing off the deck, and I said, Lord, God, I want to talk to you. You ticked me off. Something happened. I don't know why you let that happen. And it ticks me off. You know, I did not turn into a black crisp. He didn't do that to me. He knows I love him. He just knows I don't understand him. And I nailed him on it. I said, Lord, what is this? And I don't understand you on this. Tell me what it is. Oh, too familiar. No, it hasn't been familiar enough in my life. I haven't come to terms with him on it. Been doing a lot of stuff because it's sort of expected of me as a whatever it is, it is expected. I'm tired of that stuff. I'm tired of your having to feel that it can't be a normal outflow of a experience. Cynthia came in from a meeting she had had about, I guess it was 12:30, 12:45, and I just looked at her and tears hanging at the bottom of my eyelids. And I said, every 5 minutes or so, I just had the neatest time. She hadn't heard me say that for months, for years, to be honest. I said, it's been fantastic. And we were working through a thing that was very, very, very, very difficult. I can't use enough of those varies. And lifted the anxiety. The anxiety was gone. It was magnificent. The anxiety was replaced with his peace. It was beautiful. And you know what I suddenly thought of? You. I thought, I got to share that. That is it. That is what he meant by those meaningless, repetitious things where we link prayer with a place, or prayer with words, or prayer with style, or the way the greats do it, whoever the greats are. None of them are satisfied, so why do you want to model the greats? You know? They didn't like it either. And so he says, when you pray, adore me. Father, hallowed be your name. There's a new way to start. We've come so full circle and bought the package and left out the nugget that we don't even use the very words you told us to use. Hallowed. Praise be your name. You are so marvelous. You see this mess I'm in. I made it. I don't know how to handle it. You know what to do. Start. You know what happens there? A transfer happens. A transfer of load from my shoulders to his. And the third negative down at the bottom here in 14 and 15 is don't harbor anything against anybody else. Our prayer won't do for you what it ought to do if you're going to God and you got a lot of stuff against a brother. In fact, you got to read chapter 5, verses 23 and 24 for yourself to see that. Says, if you got something against your brother, leave your gift, go and make it right, then come back and finish up your prayer. Now, if you can't reach your brother or sister and you can't make it right at that time, then you got to tell God about it. And he will never, ever tell on you. You can tell him every dirty thing that's in your mind, and he can handle it. Years and years ago, Donald Barnhouse said a heretical thing from the pulpit. He made three words as the beginning of a sermon. Prayer changes nothing. Why, every older lady in the church just dropped her knitting all over the floor. Man, it was the most unbelievable thing you'd ever heard. Now, you and I know what he meant by that. God changes things. But, you know, at the risk of questioning Barnhouse, his ghost will come back and haunt me tonight probably. But at the risk of questioning that, I think prayer does change something. Prayer changes me. I'm different. I don't think God is ever informed when I pray. It says several times he knows what my needs are. God never does respond. Oh, good night, Chuck. I didn't know that. Man, I'm glad you told me. That is brand new information. Good night. And God never goes, oh, don't tell me that. Man, it'll shock all these angels around here. He knows all about that. But it does say that I'm to tell him everything. And in the therapy of telling him everything, I change. I change. I don't harbor it because I've dumped it. I don't meditate on it and feel resentful because it's his now. You get the picture? I turn the whole thing around like a mirror, and that battle hits me, and I just kind of, you know, I shine that mirror up there, and it comes right off, and there he takes it. That's the ideal way to do it. That's what it is by, I suppose, by praying without ceasing. Soon as it hits, it's yours. Soon as it comes, right up there. Or right in there. How come he's always up there? Just happen to think about that. He is our ever-present help in time of need. He who dwells in the secret place of the Most High shall abide under the shadow, wings of the Almighty. Right now. Permanently. Oh, that's Christianity. Not the stuff that's been dumped on us by religion, but the real contact with God, where the anxiety level just stays at a calm because he handles it. Three times he says in the last part of the chapter, don't be anxious. Verse 25, don't be anxious. 28, are you anxious about clothing? 31, don't be anxious. 34, don't be anxious about tomorrow. That is such good counsel. God won't ignore you. God won't rip you off. God won't slap your hand. God won't do bad things because you say bad things to him. You're his child. You're his kid. He's waiting for you to come to him. Even says, what good father would give bad things in the next chapter, implying your father will never give you bad things. But I've been ripped off by a lot of people laying guilt on me and on us about this beautiful therapy of prayer. And it has turned into a legalistic series of demands, which has just increased my anxiety. Praises be. He broke through. He says, I know what you need. I love what Ben said yesterday. When I was a kid, I never worried about parents paying the bills. Isn't that amazing? Never have I had our kids while young say, Dad, how are you coming on the water bill? Never once. He knows. He'd take care of that. You know what I cared about? I cared that my football wouldn't hold air. I cared that I had a flat on my bike. I cared that the kid in my paper route beat me up when I went around that third corner and he threw rocks at me. And I cared about that. And I didn't know what to do about it. And I had a daddy that said, hey, here's the way you can do that. Here's the way we can handle it. And it worked. It worked. And I've got a dad like that. I need him. Even though I'm an adult, I've got a daddy who said, come on, Chuck, lay that on me. I love you. Talk to me. And in doing that, at least for this week, I'm not anxious. Tell God all that's in your heart as one unloads one's heart, its pleasures and its pains, to a dear friend. Tell him your troubles so he can comfort you. Tell him your joys. Give your perspective. Tell him your longings. He may purify him. Tell him your dislikes. He'll help you conquer them. Tell him your temptations. He'll shield you from them. Okay. Let's pray. Lord, we are really tired of the game and the guilt trip and the sham and the mumbo jumbo and the long, churchy, religious stuff that all our lives has kept us from one of the most beautiful experiences in praise that mankind can ever enter into. I long to have us know this familiarity with you, this freedom from formalism, this sense of institutionalizing the truth from your book, which really becomes an exercise in futility. Thank you for helping me today say some things that I didn't quite know how to say. I pray you'd guard them from misunderstanding or offense. You'd give real help to us. Thank you for the week which made today possible. And I say it in the name of your Son who gives me the right kind of standing before you. Amen.
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8: Welcome to Turning Point Weekend Edition. There's a common trait among Spirit-filled believers that exhibits God's work in their life. Is it evident in yours? Today, Dr. David Jeremiah examines this quality and how to cultivate it. 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
9: Throughout all my life, I've heard people discuss how you can tell whether a person is filled with the Spirit of God or not. Normally, they talk about ecstatic experiences and perhaps languages that are not known. But the Bible actually teaches something far more simple, far more universal. The Bible says that one of the greatest evidences of being filled with the Spirit is to be filled with gratitude. And today on Turning Point, the weekend edition, we're going to explore that thought. What is the greatest evidence of someone who is being filled with the Holy Spirit? How would you recognize a truly Spirit-controlled individual if you ran into him today and had an opportunity to talk to him for a while? What would tip you off? You might say, well, I know that man has a powerful witness for Jesus Christ. That proves he's Spirit-filled. Or I've heard that he speaks in tongues frequently. That must mean he's filled or she's filled with the Spirit. But what does the Word of God say? How can we really determine if a person has been filled or is controlled by the Holy Spirit? And you may find what I'm going to tell you today rather surprising. Yet as I began to chase this concept, it showed up again and again in the principal texts of the New Testament. For me, it was one of those aha moments where you sit back in your chair and you say, yeah, that makes a lot of sense, but I never considered that before. I believe the best evidence of a Spirit-filled life is gratitude and thanksgiving. I'd like you to see what the Bible says about it and how the Bible moves it out of the perimeter in our lives into the very center of our lives. The Bible speaks often about thankful spirits. You see it through all the scripture, words like thanks, thankful, thanksgiving. They show up more than 150 times in the Bible, and more than 30 times we are actually reminded to give thanks. But it may surprise you that the Bible often and very carefully links the spirit of gratitude and victory in the Christian life. I remember when I saw these two verses, I don't know if you've ever connected these thoughts, but in 2 Corinthians 2:14, we read these words. Now, thanks be to God who leads us in triumph. Thanksgiving and triumph. Did you see it? Gratitude and triumph in the same verse. There's something about the attitude of gratitude that seems at home in the scenario of victory. That same concept blazes across the biblical sky in 1 Corinthians 15:57. Thanks be to God who gives us the victory through our Lord Jesus Christ. There it is again. Victory and triumph in the same context with gratitude. You show me somebody who's experienced spiritual victory, who exudes a sense of triumph, and I'll promise you, as you get to know that person, you will find that man or woman is permeated with a spirit of gratitude. Gratitude, you see, is the best evidence that God is in us, that he's working in our lives. Why do I say that? Because in the world in which we live today, there are so many reasons to be ungrateful, so many reasons to complain. But if the Spirit of God is in us, he will give us a heart that notices the blessings even when we are under the burdens. Unfortunately, The doctrine of gratitude has been relegated by some to an optional and seasonal spirit. Gratitude, as I have watched it sometimes, is looked upon as that which good Christians do on occasion instead of that which marks the life of every Christian. A spirit of thanksgiving, men and women, should be true in all of us. If we know Jesus Christ and if God's Holy Spirit is in control of our lives, we should be men and women with thankful hearts. There are five key doctrinal passages in the New Testament that underscore the importance of perpetual thanksgiving. I want to share those passages with you, not to bring conviction so much as to bring encouragement, because this is how the Bible views a thankful person. The Bible puts it right in the center of who we are in Jesus Christ. First of all, we learn that a spirit-filled Christian is controlled by the Spirit, and gratitude is the result. In the key passage on being filled with the Spirit in Ephesians chapter 5, we read these words, "And be not drunk with wine, in which is dissipation, but be filled with the Spirit, speaking to one another in psalms and hymns and spiritual songs, singing and making melody in your heart to the Lord, giving thanks always for all things to God the Father in the name of our Lord Jesus, submitting to one another in the fear of God." Now, if you're a grammarian, an English teacher, or somebody who's interested in the language, if you read that paragraph, you'll discover that a lot of the words end in ing. Those words are participles, and participles record continuing action. Participles tell us this is not just once, this is a continuing thing. Notice, speaking, singing, making melody, and giving thanks. The words that end in ing are words that describe what goes on in the life of a man or woman who is being filled with the Holy Spirit. So zero in with me for a closer look. One of the evidences that you are a spiritual Christian is that you will find yourself singing and speaking in psalms and hymns and spiritual songs. You'll have a melody in your heart. You'll be a happy person, a joyous person. Joined together with these first three words in this verse is this word, giving thanks. The Bible tells us in Ephesians 5:20, we should be giving thanks always for all things to God the Father in the name of our Lord Jesus Christ. The third evidence of a spirit-filled Christian is the gratitude of the heart. Thanksgiving to God for all that He has done. Literally, the text says,

Psalm 103 gives us a little litany of things for to be thankful. Psalm 103, 2 through 5 says, "Bless the Lord, O my soul, and forget not all his benefits, who forgives all your iniquities, who heals your diseases, who redeems your life from destruction, who crowns you with loving kindness and tender mercies, who satisfies your mouth with good things, so that your youth is renewed like the eagles." That's a great starting place for gratitude, isn't it? We all have quite a few things we should be thankful for. If you can't think of anything to be grateful for today, go read Psalm 103. It will help you, give you some things to start with. And Paul is not saying here, when he says we should be thankful for all things, that we should be thankful for evil. That's not what it's about. He's not saying to be thankful for evil. We thank God that he is over us in the midst of it all. Now, I have to admit, there's a mystery in all of this that's hard to put into words. But when the Holy Spirit fills you, something happens that you can't quite explain, but you can absolutely experience it. And when adversity comes into your life, you begin to sense God's presence in a special way. And some of you have actually told me that. You've said, "Pastor Jeremiah, I don't know what I would have done if I hadn't known that God was with me during this time." Or, "Pastor Jeremiah, God was really close to me." How many of you know God is never more close to you at any one time than he is at any other? But you become sensitive to his presence during times of difficulty. And that is why Paul can say we give thanks for all things. Not because all things are good, but because God is good in all things. Isn't that true? William Law, writing in the 18th century, made a very good point when he said, "Would you like to know who is the greatest saint in the world? It isn't he who prays most or fasts most. It isn't he who gives most, but it is he who is always thankful to God, who receives everything as an instrument of God's goodness and has a heart always ready to praise God for it." Think of that. The greatest saint is the one who is always thankful. Ephesians 5 says that when you are controlled by the Spirit, thanksgiving will be the result. You will have a spirit of thanksgiving. Always giving thanks, it says. Here's the second verse. A Spirit-filled Christian is committed to the Word of God, and gratitude is the result. If you go over to the book of Colossians, you will see a passage of Scripture that looks very familiar to the one in Ephesians. It's almost word for word until you get to one place in it. Here's what it says. "Let the word of Christ dwell in you richly in all wisdom, teaching and admonishing one another in psalms and hymns and spiritual songs, singing with grace in your hearts to the Lord. And whatever you do in word or deed, do all in the name of the Lord Jesus, giving thanks to God the Father through him." You say, that sounds just like Ephesians. Well, it's almost like Ephesians, except in Ephesians we're told, if we're filled with the Spirit of God, we'll be thankful. In Colossians we're told, if we're filled with the Word of God, we'll be thankful. Did you notice the change? In Ephesians, it's one thing. In Colossians, it's another. And what Paul is teaching us in Colossians is that when the Bible is a special part of our lives, when we read the Scripture, when we listen to scriptural things, when we fill our hearts with scriptural truth, the result of that will ultimately be that we become thankful people. It's the instrument God uses to change us and conform us into the image of our Lord. Paul is saying that when you spend time as a Spirit-filled Christian reading the Bible, you will come out of that experience grateful. Just like the passage we read in Psalm 103. You can't read that passage without being thankful for all that God has done. I once heard a pastor say you can often tell what part of the Bible a person has been reading by how they pray. He explained that when someone prays in an anxious and worried tone, they probably have not been reading God's promises. God's promises remind us that he will always take care of us like a good father. When someone sounds resentful and hard-hearted in prayer, he would say they probably skipped the Psalms, because the Psalms soften our hearts and remind us to praise the Lord. But when a person prays with a warm and thankful spirit, he would smile and say they must have been studying the gospel. The gospel shows us what Jesus has done for us. And when we see that clearly, our hearts are filled with thanksgiving. So here's the first two

0: A spirit-filled Christian is controlled by the Spirit, and gratitude is the result. A spirit-filled Christian is committed to the Bible, and gratitude is the result. Here's the third one in Colossians chapter 3. And let the peace of God rule in your hearts, to which also you were called in one body, and be thankful. When a person is characterized by peace, the result is exactly the same as a person who's controlled by the Holy Spirit and a person who's committed to the Word of God. He will be filled with thanksgiving. Peace is one aspect of the fruit of the Spirit. So if we are filled with the Spirit, peace will be part of the manifestation of His presence in our lives. And everywhere Paul talks about peace, he talks in the same context about thanksgiving. I haven't been able to find one place where that is not true. The Spirit plus the Word plus peace, all surrounded by an attitude of gratitude. I have to laugh when I think back to my early days as a pastor and some of my frustration with the Apostle Paul. I used to get frustrated with him. I would be studying my way through one of his epistles, caught up in what a clear, orderly, logical teacher he is. Then all of a sudden, he would seem to launch himself into an idea that was off the topic. And I would say to myself, Paul, I know a rabbit trail when I see one. That's a rabbit trail. That's not on the subject at all. I finally realized something about these rabbit trails. Whenever Paul did those quick turns in the text and seemed to head down a different track, it was always because he was overcome with a sense of gratitude to God for what he had done for him. He would come to a place in his teaching and his reasoning where the reality of what the Spirit of God was leading him to say would suddenly overwhelm him. He couldn't go on to the next point until he had a little praise party, giving thanks to the Lord for his wisdom and long-suffering and mercy. Logic, I discovered, isn't everything. It has to leave room for praise. Praise to God for his peace. As you enjoy the peace that wells up in your heart and floods the landscape of your life, you will be filled with gratitude. You will be filled with thanksgiving. Here's number four. A spirit-filled Christian is constantly in prayer, and gratitude is the result. Philippians 4:6 says, be anxious for nothing, but in everything by prayer and supplication with thanksgiving, let your requests be made known to God. A lot of people read this verse like this, be anxious for nothing, but in everything by prayer and supplication and thanksgiving. But the word before thanksgiving isn't and. It is the word with, and you say, Pastor, what difference does that make? Listen to me. Don't overlook that difference. It's so important. The with in this verse means that whether it is prayer or supplication or any other kind of praying to God, it is always to be mixed with thanksgiving. Thanksgiving belongs to all the properties of prayer. When you are asking God for something, it's always with thanksgiving. When you are praising God for something, it is always with thanksgiving. When you are interceding for someone else, it is always with thanksgiving. The Bible teaches, and Paul teaches in Philippians, thanksgiving is the inevitable companion of every prayer you ever pray. You should never pray without thanksgiving. When you're a watchman on the wall for your church or for your family or for your nation, don't forget that with all those requests, all of them should be mixed and blended generously with thanksgiving to God for all he has done. In Philippians 4:6, Paul seems to be mentioning several kinds of prayer, but he focuses in on one kind of response, and that is the response of gratitude. It is to be present in all of our prayers, no matter what the content may be. Just make sure when you say, Dear Heavenly Father, the next words are thank you. That's how God teaches us to pray. So there are four of the five. But this last one is so powerful that if all I had time to preach was one of them, this is the one I would preach, because this is overwhelming. And I'm telling you, friends, it's a verse of scripture you can't deny. And some of you are going to wish you hadn't heard this verse after you hear it, because it is so clear and so absolute. People ask me over the years, how do you know the will of God for your life? And it's a legitimate question, and we should always be pursuing a knowledge of God's will. But there are some things we already know that are the will of God. How many of you know that if you read the Bible carefully, you will find passages of Scripture where the Bible just says, do this, no options, no opportunities to do anything else. This is God's will for your life. Don't forget it. Don't stop doing it. If you're not doing it, start doing it, right? 1 Thessalonians 5:18. In everything, give thanks, for this is the will of God in Christ Jesus for you. What part of that don't we get? One of the undeniable parts of God's will for every single Christian is in this verse. Giving thanks is the will of God in Christ Jesus for you and for me. Could anything be any clearer than that? And the contrary aspect of God's will is just as clear. This is a little bit touchy, and if this bothers you, good. If you're not grateful, you are out of the will of God. That means complaining, grumbling, pessimism, despair. These are all out of the will of God. If it is the will of God to give thanks, then we're out of the will of God if we don't do it. Let me show you how powerfully this is taught in God's Word. Do you remember in Romans chapter 1 at the beginning of the book, there's a pretty awesome passage about the disintegration of the world, what's going on, and Paul writes about this. Here in Scripture, he sets the scene, he adds these words, because although they knew God, they did not glorify him as God, nor were thankful, but became futile in their thoughts, and their foolish hearts were darkened. Professing to be wise, they became fools. Paul told the Romans, let me tell you what happens to a culture that rejects God. They head down, down, down, and one of the evidences of their decadence is the rebellion against God and their lack of gratitude. We are living in a culture like that right now. Can I get a witness? That's at the beginning of the process of the disintegration of a culture. But let me tell you what it's going to be like at the end. Paul wrote to his young friend in the ministry, and he said, Timothy, let me tell you what it's going to be like just before Jesus comes back. Let me describe to you how decadent that society is going to be in those days before he returns, which many people think we're beginning to see even now. 2 Timothy 3 says, but know this, that in the last days, perilous times will come, for men will be lovers of themselves, lovers of money, boasters, proud, blasphemers, disobedient to parents, unthankful, unholy. Ingratitude travels in some pretty bad company, doesn't it? Ingratitude is comfortable with all the sins listed in these verses. But when you are controlled by the Spirit of God, gratitude will start to exude from your life. It may even catch you by surprise. It will certainly catch others by surprise when they notice your change in attitude. Let me tell you something I've discovered. Being thankful is not natural. It's supernatural. You have to have God's help in that if you're going to live that way. So it is the supernatural evidence of the Spirit of God at work in your life. Let me tell you something else. Gratitude is the will of God for everyone, but it is also the will of God in everything. Once again, 1 Thessalonians 5:18, in everything, give thanks, for this is the will of God in Christ Jesus for you. Dr. Lee Salk was a child psychologist and a professor of pediatrics at New York's Cornell University. He often referred to his mother's experiences growing up in Russia. She said, as a girl, she was driven from her home by the Cossacks. They burned the village to the ground, and she fled for her life, hiding in hay wagons and huddling in ditches. Eventually, she crowded into a ship's hold and crossed the sea to America. Dr. Salk wrote, even after my mother married and her sons were born, it was still a struggle to keep food on the table. But my mother urged us to think about what we had, not what we didn't have. She taught us that in hardship, you develop a capacity to appreciate the beauty that exists in the simplest elements of life. Paul was the same way. He was the kind of man who practiced what he preached. In everything, he was grateful. We know that because he reveals himself in the letters that he wrote. He abounds with the evidence of a grateful heart. In fact, I'm convinced that one of the keys to the greatness of Paul was the fact that he cultivated and evidenced a grateful heart. While the expressions of gratitude are found in all of his epistles, the mention of thanksgiving itself is more profound in the four letters that Paul wrote while he was in prison. The prison epistles, we call them. They are Ephesians, Philippians, Colossians, and Philemon. Gratitude is mentioned 20 times in these little letters. We would expect the expression of gratitude from the palace, but not from the prison. The fact is, Paul was far more acquainted with prisons than he was with palaces. When he finally did get to the palace, he was there under the arrest of the Roman government. Yet here he is giving thanks. Sometimes people say to me, "Dr. Jeremiah, I know I should be thankful, but you don't know what's going on in my life right now. This has been a killer of a year, and I'm just not in a grateful mood." I want to remind you that the man who wrote these letters permeated with thanksgiving, and he had a killer of a life. He was stoned at Lystra, driven out of Thessalonica, rejected by the Athenians, jailed by the Philippians, apprehended by the Caesareans, taken to Rome as a prisoner, shipwrecked on the way, released from prison, sent back to prison, placed in a dungeon in Rome, and finally martyred for his faith. That's what you call a killer of a life. But he was thankful. He was a thankful man. How can you have a spirit like that? How do you explain it? The only way you can explain it is the indwelling Holy Spirit, who helps you to live in a way that's beyond your ability. That's the only explanation I have. The Holy Spirit comes to create within you that which is inexplainable in any other terms. As we close these thoughts about thanksgiving, I want to remind you that gratitude is not just a feeling. Gratitude's a choice. You don't have to wait for life to be perfect to start being thankful. You can start today. This week, I read about a woman named Barbara Ann Kipfer, who, as a very shy teenager, decided to make a list of all her favorite things. Before long, adding to the list became second nature, so she would write about it in the bus. She would write about it while she was eating breakfast. Even in the middle of the night, she would get up and add one more item. 20 years and dozens of spiral notes later, her list became a major book titled 14,000 Things to Be Happy About. Dale Carnegie used to recommend to people who came to his seminars that they take out a pencil and paper and take a few moments and make a list of every good thing in their life. He said, then in your mind, imagine that each one of those things has been taken away. And then imagine what life would be like without them. When they had fully realized the emptiness, they were to gradually give those things back to themselves one at a time, counting their blessings and being thankful. What an exercise. Make a list of everything that is good in your life, and then one by one take them away, then give them back to yourself with a spirit of thanksgiving. The psalmist wrote these words, "It is good to give thanks to the Lord and to sing praises to his name, O Most High, to declare your loving kindness in the morning and your faithfulness every night." The Bible says in the Old Testament that our days are morning and evening, and the morning and the evening were the first day. And let me tell you what I know and what you all know. Those are the times when you need gratitude in your life the most. Before you go to sleep at night, and the first thing when you wake up in the morning. And you can cultivate the habit of always going to sleep with a grateful heart and waking up with a Bible verse or a thought and being thankful from the beginning of the day. It will change everything about you, and you won't have to tell anybody about it because they'll say, "What is wrong with that guy? What is the matter with him?" So I ask you today, will you make that choice? The Bible tells us very clearly that that is God's will for us. That's what he wants. He wants us to be grateful people. I shudder at the times when people have done things for me and I haven't said thank you. In fact, there's no way I could ever say thank you to everybody who sent me cards and messages and said kind things to me. But for all of you who have done that, thank you for doing it. It meant so much to me. And for those who have had a personal relationship with me, I've said thank you over and over again. How grateful I am to be God's person, even in the midst of all of this, because it has helped me realize what an incredible people I have the privilege of serving. Let's be thankful. Let's don't turn to be mean-spirited and ugly. let's look for ways to reach out to those who have touched us and touch them back with a thank you. And then most of all, let's give thanks to God who's given us so much.
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0: 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My name is Wayne Shepherd, and today we're continuing our series titled Wise, Having Sense and Making Change. Last weekend, Mark helped us understand that our faith and finances actually have a much deeper connection than many of us realize, and that connection is wisdom. God offers us wisdom, and sadly, many of us don't take it. But today, he continues an encouraging lesson from Proverbs chapter 3, explaining that you don't have a money problem. That's the title of today's message, and it begins now on Bold Steps Weekend.
1: Verse 6, and Solomon said, O Lord my God, you have made your servant in place of David my father. Although I am but a little child, I do not know how to go out or come in, and your servant is in the midst of your people whom you have chosen, a great people, too many to be numbered or counted for a multitude. In essence, Solomon was saying, I'm king and I have no idea what I'm doing. You ever been in a situation like that? I'm a father and I don't know how to raise a kid. I'm married, oh help me Jesus, because I don't know how to lead a woman. Someone hired you to a job and you're thinking, did they hire the right person? Because I have no idea what I'm doing here. I love the fact that God puts us in places that are over our heads sometimes. And if you're a smart woman or man, if you're put in a place that's over your head, the first place you should look is to the heavens and say, oh Lord, give me wisdom. God said, what do you want, Solomon? Look at what Solomon says in verse 9. For a young man, he has a lot of wisdom. He says, give your servant, therefore, an understanding mind to govern your people, that I may discern between good and evil. For who is able to govern this, your great people? I mean, think about it. He could have asked for the greatest army on earth, but he didn't. He could have asked for riches without measure and storehouses full of gold and silver, but he didn't. He could have asked for the greatest pleasures on earth and happiness to always surround him, but he didn't. He asked for one thing. Oh God, give me wisdom and understanding to do what you've called me to do. The Bible says that God was pleased with Solomon and granted Solomon wisdom. And here's what I want you to know about the story. Solomon did not ask for riches. He asked for wisdom. But when he got wisdom, riches and wealth followed him. In a few short years, he became the wealthiest person on the face of this earth because wisdom is always the boss of money, not money the boss of wisdom. Are you tracking with me? Someone can get money like MC Hammer, but if he doesn't have the wisdom to manage it, it will soon and quickly disappear. So if you ask for money, most people think they need more money, but in reality, they need more wisdom to manage the money that they have so that it can grow and increase, because if you don't have wisdom, you lose what you have. So this series is all about wisdom, understanding biblical wisdom concerning our finances. So I'm going to give you several principles of what wisdom does to your money. Are you tracking with me? You ready to learn here? Okay. If you're already wealthy, you have a big bank account, your income's great, your retirement account is full, you have savings account you don't know what to do with, and you're just overflowing, go ahead, you can walk out here. You don't need this message. But this is for everybody else who doesn't have all that. I'm not seeing a lot of people walk out yet. Jot this down. Number one, wisdom empowers you to generate and manage wealth. To generate and manage wealth. Proverbs 21:20 says this, in the house of the wise, wisdom is the practical application of godly knowledge. In the house of someone that's gained wisdom, there are stores of choice food and oil. But the foolish man In the book of Proverbs, foolishness will always be equated to someone that lacks wisdom, the opposite of wisdom. But the foolish man devours all that he has. So he's telling us, hey, in the house of the wise, there will be extra, leftover, storage, abundance. But the foolish man devours all that he has and then is left with nothing in his house. You see, godly wisdom helps you maintain and replenish what you have in the house. Lack of wisdom makes it evaporate. Proverbs chapter 3, verse 13 through 17. You have an interesting passage. In literature, it's called inclusio passage because it's sandwiched between, well, in literature, it's a syntax that sandwiches a phrase between two similar beginnings and endings. This passage starts with blessed and it ends with blessed. And so you have a blessing sandwich. Everything in between is what blesses you. You got it? And here's what it says. Blessed are those who find wisdom. What does blessing mean? Favor. Open doors. The favor of God. So favored are those who find wisdom. Those who gain understanding. For she, he refers to wisdom as a woman, she is more profitable than silver and yields better return than gold. She, wisdom, is more precious than rubies. Nothing you desire can compare with her. Who? Wisdom. Long life is in her right hand, and in her left hand are riches and honor. Her ways are pleasant ways, and all her paths are peace. She's a tree of life to those who take hold of her. Those who hold fast will be blessed. You see that picture of wisdom? In this picture of wisdom, in her right hand, she holds long life. In others, wisdom causes a person to live long, to enjoy their life, to have longevity. And in her left hand, she has riches and honor. Honor is that you've earned your riches, not in a deceitful, bad way that comes back to bite you, but in an honorable way full of integrity. The person that has wisdom will tend to generate a longer life. Riches will tend to be attracted to that person that has wisdom because wisdom sets the course for wealth management as well. That's what it tells us in scripture. A wisdom is a magnet for blessing and attracts longevity, riches, and honor. And look at what it says in Proverbs chapter 10, verse 22. The blessing of the Lord makes a person rich and he adds no sorrow with it. You see, what you need to understand about this is that I'm not saying that, I want you to hear what I'm saying. I am not saying that if you love God and are spiritual, you will always be wealthy. I'm not saying that. I know a lot of people that love Jesus and struggle with finances really bad. How many of you know loving Jesus and knowing how to manage your finances are two different things? Just like I know some people that love Jesus and have no idea how to be married. Just because you love Jesus doesn't mean you're applying the principles of marriage to your life. Just because you love Jesus doesn't mean you know how to manage your finances. It means you love Jesus, but you need to learn what he has to say about finances. And so we need to understand that just because you're spiritual doesn't mean that you're going to do well with your finances, that you have to apply wisdom to your finances as well. Number two. Jot this down. Wisdom drives you to create a financial plan for abundance. Notice what it tells us in Proverbs chapter 21, verse 5. The plans, what does plan mean? Plan means something that you set down, written out, thought through strategically that you start implementing in your life. The plans of the diligent, what is someone that's diligent? Diligent is someone that works the plan. You can have a plan to go to the health club 3 times a week, do cardio 35 minutes a day, lift weights 20 minutes, and you can have a great plan. You can buy the outfit. You can get the membership. You can learn how to lift the weights and use the machines. But if you don't do it, all you have is a plan. You don't have fitness. Hello. How many of you know what I'm talking about? Been there, done that. Got the plan, got the outfit, got the membership, never use it. Just because you join a gym doesn't make you fit. It just means that you have a gym membership. You have to be diligent in following the plan.
0: 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Now, let's continue with today's message titled, You Don't Have a Money Problem. Here's Mark.
1: So Proverbs says, the plans of the diligent lead surely to what? Let me say it again because you're not with me. The plans of the diligent lead surely to
2: abundance.
1: Now let me define abundance. Abundance doesn't mean that you get everything you want when you want it. That's not abundance. I believe that abundance means you have enough to meet all of the essential needs of your household and you have overflow to give, to save, and to enjoy. Someone better write that down because that's worth noting. Abundance means not that you get everything you want when you want it and how you want it. Abundance means that you have everything you need to meet the essential needs of your household and family. And then you have leftover to give. You have leftover to save. And you're able to enjoy without the pressure of indebtedness in your life. That's abundance. I know people that make a lot of money that aren't living in abundance. And I know people that have a very slim paycheck that are living in a lot of abundance. It's up to you how you live. It's not a matter of your paycheck. It's a matter of how you manage your paycheck that leads you to live in abundance or not. Yeah. Absolutely. Because some of you are here, you're saying, your pastor, I hear what you're saying. But you see, my plan, what's your retirement plan? Well, my plan is I play the lottery. No, Pastor, I don't just play the lottery. I pray over the lottery. I go in to buy a ticket and I say, oh, Lord, Holy Spirit, help me. Oh, Jesus, give me the numbers in my mind. Lead my hand to the place I need to go. Oh, God, help me win the lottery. Come on, don't tell me. I don't even want to see the hands that have been doing that. And I know you say, and Lord, if I win it, I will tithe to New Life. I'm going to help them with their building, Lord. The first person I'm going to give to is the church. Pastor Mark, I know he may not be that happy about the lottery, but he'll be happy about my tithe. But you see, we just learned that you need to create a plan. And the plan that God looks for you to create is not a plan that's a get rich plan, because the word of God tells us it tells us that people that try to get rich quickly typically don't get rich. You accumulate little by little, you add to it. I did a little research on some people that had won the lottery just to make sure I wasn't just making this up in my mind. And I discovered that, well, these people were saying if I just had more money, I would solve half the problems in my life. And some of you think that if you just won the lottery, or if your aunt that you barely know that lives in Texas would just die and give you an inheritance, bless her soul, but she's better off in glory because you could use her money. She's just on her last leg now. And you would do well. And you think that way. But in reality, here's what I want you to know. If you don't have the right formula now, even if you got a lot more money or received a lot more money, it would just be a matter of short time before you would be back in the same place you are now, unless you change your formula. Because more money does not mean you do better. More money, if you don't change the way you manage your money, if you manage your little that you have right now pretty bad, then if you had a lot, you would manage it pretty bad as well. What you need to learn is how to manage what you have, not to pray that you would have more. You want evidence for this? Well, I did a little research on people that had won the lottery. In 1998, Gerald Muswagen won $10 million in the Super 7 jackpot in Canada. But he blew it on drinking and partying in only 7 years. Filled with remorse, Gerald hung himself in his parents' garage in 2005. Did he have a money problem or a wisdom problem? A wisdom problem. Well, that's the same thing that happened to Michael Carroll. He was at his peak when he won Britain's 15 million jackpot in 2002. But a life in the fast lane, cocaine, parties, women, put him back at square one in only 5 years. The last report was that the ex-garbage man was hoping to get his old job back. Did he have a money problem or a wisdom problem? Wisdom problem. Against all odds, in the 1980s, Evelyn Adams won the lottery twice. Once in 1985, and then again in 1986. The New Jersey native won a cool $5.4 million, but she gambled it away at Atlantic City. Today, she resides in a trailer park. Did she have a money problem or a wisdom problem? Wisdom problem. In 1989, Willie Hurt won a $3.1 million jackpot in Michigan's lottery. Fast forward 2 years later, and Hurt got a divorce, lost custody of his children, was charged with attempted murder, picked up a severe crack cocaine addiction. The habit was so bad that it sucked his entire fortune away. All these people thought, if I just had a break in life. Some of you are here today, and you're thinking, I'm struggling for every penny I have. I work hard. I don't know where it goes. If I just could have a break. And you're thinking, I just need more money. And I'm here to tell you, I want you to stop saying, I just need more money. And I want you to ask yourself this question: what do I have? And how am I managing what I have? Because before you add more money into the mix, you need to ask yourself, how am I managing what I have? Because if you're not managing what you have well, throw more money into the mix and it will go right out the drain. And you'll be right in the same place. You say, Pastor, well, that's because these people didn't know Jesus. I'm a Christian. Well, I found a Christian in the bunch too. Let me read about this guy. Billy Bob Harrell, Christian. Not only a Christian, a Pentecostal preacher, working as a stock boy at Home Depot and pastoring a church on the side. He got his prayers answered. Oh, I know he was jumping up for joy and shouting hallelujah because he won $31 million in 1997. At first, life was good with Billy Bob. He bought 6 other homes and some new cars, but later he divorced and eventually Billy Bob ended up committing suicide. That's a sad story. Did he have a money problem or did he have a wisdom problem? See, what you need is wisdom more than money. And when you get wisdom, You know how to manage the money that you have. And when you get wisdom, you set the track and course for greater health and prosperity in your life. What you need is more wisdom, not more money. So are you starting to get the picture what we need? Tap the person on your side and say, I need more wisdom. Come on, tap someone else and say, I need more wisdom. Number three, wisdom leads you to save for a constantly changing future. So not only does wisdom empower you to generate and manage wealth, not only does wisdom drive you to create a financial plan for abundance. And before I go to point number three, can I just give you a simple plan that I've been teaching you for years? Now, you can go to a Crown Financial or Peace University and learn a lot more the specifics and the techniques behind this and the strategy and the scriptures and so forth. But I've taught you a very simple plan from years ago. It doesn't take a rocket scientist to know this plan, but I guarantee you that if you put this plan into practice, that you will be well on your way of applying wisdom to your finances. It's a very simple plan. I call it the 10-10-80 plan. 10-10-80. Say it with me. 10-10-80. Say it again. 10-10-80. Let me start with the 80. The 80 is you live off of the 80. What does it mean? It means that you don't spend what you don't have. It means that you spend only what you have and you live within your budget. You live within 80% of the income that comes into your household. Most of us spend more than what we bring in. Most of us spend it via credit card. Most of us, well, like one person said before, we buy things that we don't need to impress people that we don't like with money that we don't have. And I remember I had been ingrained in my parents, don't go into debt, don't go into debt. So I determined I'm not going to go into debt. And listen, I determined I'm going to live on that 80% that I had. I never went to a mechanic for years when I first started because I couldn't afford a mechanic. I led a guy to Christ. His name was Jose. He was a Puerto Rican ex-mechanic guy. I discipled him and taught him the Bible while he worked on my car. I held the flashlight and the wrenches, and he said, let me change your alternator. So we had Bible studies over him fixing my car. Why? Because I didn't want to go into debt. Some of you need to do a war on debt. You need to say, I will not continue to live my life in debt. Some of you need to rip up some of your credit cards and shred them. Some of you need to say, I will make double payments when I can, but I will make it a goal to get out of debt. Because when I'm in debt, I become a slave. God wants you to be free, not a slave. Amen.
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1: It is coming to an end, and many of you know that I am stepping out of the presidency of Moody on June 30th. 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

0: Verse 14, put on the Lord Jesus Christ. Put on the Lord Jesus Christ. That is, if you want to know how to behave, just look at Jesus. Behave like Jesus would. When you're standing in front of that magazine stand, perusing the different covers and deciding where your eyes are going to land, what would Jesus do? When you're surfing that internet site, trying to fill up some time, what sites would Jesus be looking at? When the name of one of your enemies pops up in a conversation and you're tempted to say something, what would Jesus do? That's what he's saying here. Put on Jesus Christ. And then he adds the phrase, make no provision for the flesh in regard to its lust. He has two things in mind here. He says, first of all, don't rationalize sinful behavior. Don't say, well, you know, I'm only human. God doesn't expect me to be perfect. I'm going to give myself permission to do this. I love people who say, I thought I'd give myself permission to do this. No, don't do that. Remember what James said in James 1? Let no man say when he's tempted that he's being tempted by God. Some Christians actually rationalize sinful behavior. Well, you know, God's probably allowing me to do this so I can know his grace more and more and understand I'm not perfect. They actually use God as the excuse. He said, don't do that. Don't rationalize your sin. And not only that, give yourself a zero tolerance level for sin. There's some of you right now who maybe are single adults and you're saying in your dating life, well, you know, I can't be 100% pure, so I'll go this far in immoral activities, but I won't cross the line. I won't go any further than this. And then the line gets moved a little further and a little further and a little further. No, sin is addictive. I know I'm dating myself, but how many of you remember the old commercial for Lay's potato chips? Remember the slogan? I bet you can't eat just one. And they were right, you couldn't. Let me tell you another motto to live by. You can't just sin a little bit. Sin is addictive. The more you sin, the more you want to sin. And so that's why Paul is saying, have a zero tolerance level here. Make no provision for the flesh in regard to its lust. Paul said, in light of the fact that Christ is about to appear, it's time to get up. It's time to get dressed. And thirdly, it's time to go to work. It's time to go to work. I want you to hold your place here and turn over to Ephesians chapter 5 for just a minute. Ephesians chapter 5. I heard about a person who said, I sleep fine at night. I sleep fine in the morning. I just toss and turn all afternoon. Well, you know, a lot of Christians are like that spiritually. They are in a spiritual stupor. They walk around spiritually asleep, not having a clue as to what time it is. Look at how Paul addresses this in Ephesians 5, 14 through 16. For this reason, it says, awake, sleeper, and arise from the dead, and Christ will shine on you. Therefore, be careful how you walk. Not as unwise men, but as wise, making the most of your time, because the day is evil. Understand what time it is. It's time to get busy, because the day is just about here. The day of Christ appearing is just about here. It's time to get up. You know, it's interesting. Jesus said in John 9, verse 4, something that almost seemed opposite of what Paul said. Jesus said, work while it is day, for the night is coming when no man can work. Now, they weren't contradicting each other. They were looking at the same truth from a different perspective. Paul said, in light of the fact that Christ is about to appear, the day's about to come, go to work. Jesus was saying, the fact that we've got opportunity now to do the works of God doesn't mean we'll always have those opportunities. Work while it's day, for the night is coming when it will be too late to do any work. Both are saying the same thing. It's right now time to go to work. It's time to lay aside that sinful behavior that causes you to feel separated from God. It's time to let go of those addictions that are destroying your life. It is time to end that relationship that is dragging you so far down. It's time to start using that spiritual gift God has given you to do the one thing he's left you here on earth to do, and that is to make disciples for Christ. It's time to go to work. You know, I have that sense more right now than I've ever had in my life. You know, people will come up and say the funniest things to you, but people come up to me and they say, "Pastor, you look so tired." And when I was younger, I used to say, oh no, I'm not tired at all. It's just allergies. That's all it is. I'm fine. Now I just tell the truth. I look tired because I am tired. I mean, I'm exhausted. But there's a reason I feel that way. There's something inside of me that says right now is the time to work. I think something big is getting ready to happen. I don't know if that something big is my own mortality and I'm about to go meet the Lord. I don't know whether it's the Lord is about to return. I don't know if it's the fact that the opportunities we have as a church right now, we're not going to have much longer. But whatever reason it is, it's time to turn on the afterburners and it's time to get to work as a church. That's exactly what he's saying right now. It's time to go to work. Many of you know the name of Jonathan Edwards, a remarkable man. Before he was 20 years of age, he wrote a resolution that guided the rest of his life. He said, "Resolved never to lose one moment of time, but to improve it in the most profitable way I can." Edwards once preached a sermon based on this passage, Ephesians 5, called "The Preciousness of Time and the Importance of Redeeming It." And using this passage from Ephesians 5, he came up with three principles I want you to write down about time. He said, number one, consider you are accountable to God for your time. Consider that you're accountable to God for your time. Do you realize one day when you and I stand before the judgment seat of Christ for God to evaluate our lives, we're going to give an account of everything he's entrusted to us, including the time that he's given to us. Number two, consider how much time you have already lost. Spend some time thinking about the time you've wasted in your life. And then number three, consider how you may improve the present time without delay. Consider how you might improve the present time without the delay. Here's the bad news. You can never reclaim time that you've lost. It's gone forever. But the good news is you can make changes in your life right now to maximize the time that you have left. Lloyd Ogilvie used to tell the story about a father who would put his son to bed every night. The little boy would pray the prayer, "Now I lay me down to sleep. I pray the Lord my soul to keep. And if I die before I wake, I pray the Lord my soul to take." One night the little boy prayed, "Now I lay me down to sleep. I pray the Lord my soul to keep. And if I wake before I die." He stopped. He said, "Daddy, I'm sorry, I messed up." The dad said, "Oh no, son, you didn't mess up at all. You prayed the most profound prayer anyone could pray. If I wake before I die." Ladies and gentlemen, it is time to wake up. It's time to get up. It's time to get dressed. It's time to go to work, because the dawn of Christ appearing is nearer than it's ever been. Without question, I have a growing sense that the return of Christ is happening soon, and it's critically important for us to, just as the little boy said, wake up before we die. Well, for those who know Jesus Christ as their personal Savior, I want you to join me in proclaiming the gospel to those who are lost and hurting, and calling them to repentance and change. To help us achieve that objective, a group of visionary friends of Pathway to Victory have established a matching challenge in the amount of $1.5 million. When we reach this goal, it'll greatly accelerate our ability to reach more people with the urgent message about Jesus while there's still time. So, would you join us by giving generously to the matching challenge before the deadline on July 5th?
1: by responding today. Your generous gift to Pathway to Victory will be matched and therefore doubled in impact. 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Now, as a thank you, I'm going to send you two very special gifts. 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
2: 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Again, that's P.O. Box 223-609, Dallas, Texas, 75222. I'm David J. Mullins. 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
5: If you want to bring a smile to Jarrett's face, ask him about his bees. He's an apiarist, a beekeeper. Though our meetings in his backyard are not about bees, it's not uncommon for apiculture lessons to be a stimulating part of our conversations. But even better than bee talk is the nature fresh, sweet taste of the golden colored honey produced by Jarrett's hard working bees. Good. In Psalm 119, verse 103, the psalmist exclaims, "How sweet are your words to my taste, sweeter than honey to my mouth." Closer examination of verses 97 to 104 reveals that the sweeter-than-honey comparison is just one of several phrases the writer uses to accent the supreme value of Scripture. Your commands are always with me and make me wiser than my enemies. I have more insight than all my teachers, for I meditate on your statutes. I have more understanding than the elders, for I obey your precepts. The bottom line is that wholeheartedly embracing what God has revealed through the words of the Bible situates us to live well in this world. Similarly, when Jesus, the living Word, is experienced and valued, His followers, empowered by the Holy Spirit, are well positioned to live in ways that honor God and serve His purposes. 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
11: God created you on purpose and for a purpose. There is a purpose for your life.
12: When we connect with God's purpose, we'll find God-given fulfillment. But today, Pastor Greg Laurie points out that so many are disconnected.
11: 58% of young adults report experiencing little or no purpose or meaning in their lives. Is that a description of you? Here's what you need to know. God has a plan and a purpose just

0: don't know where you're going, how do you know when you get there? It seems some people are in permanent wander mode. They're drifting. But those who live for the Lord continually encounter the wonder of God. Wonder or wander? The choice is up to us. And today on A New Beginning, Pastor Greg Laurie helps connect us with the plan and purpose of God. We're in the opening message of a study series in the book of Genesis. We're considering God's plan from the very beginning.
1: So I heard about an older man who was speaking to a younger man, and this young man was a law student. And so the older gentleman asked the younger guy, "Hey, what do you want to do when you graduate?" And he said, "Well, I'd like to get, you know, a position with a law firm and make some good money." And the older man said, "Okay, then what?" And then the guy said, "Well, I'd like to get married and have some children and eventually get a good home to live in." The older man said, "Right, then what?" "Well, then I would like to maybe vacation, you know, a little bit more and eventually travel around the world with my wife." "Yeah, okay, then what?" "Well, I guess I would like to pass my money on to my children so they could live a life as comfortable as I've been able to live." The older man said, "Okay, then what?" "Well, then I guess I die." And the older man said, "Then what?" "Then what?" You know, we can spend our entire life chasing nothing. It's been said, if you aim at nothing, you're bound to hit it. And there's a lot of people who are walking aimlessly through life with no real meaning or purpose. I'll tell you then what, then comes eternity. So think about this. God created us for a purpose and on purpose. God created you on purpose and for a purpose. There is a purpose for your life. But I read a survey recently that said 58% of young adults report experiencing little or no purpose or meaning in their lives. Is that a description of you? Here's what you need to know. God has a plan and a purpose just for you. It said of David in Acts chapter 13, he served God's purpose in his generation, and then he fell asleep, which is another way of saying he died. So you have a life you're going to live on this earth, as do I, and we're here to serve a purpose. So my question for you is, are you serving that purpose that God has for you? You say, "Well, I'm not sure." What should that purpose be? The Apostle Paul had it right when he said, "My determined purpose in life is to know him and become progressively more deeply and intimately acquainted with him." That's his purpose, and that should be our purpose as well. And so as we look at these things together, we want to make sure we're fulfilling our purpose to do what we're supposed to do. Now, this is a phone. How many of you have these phones? You have a phone? I don't know if this is an iPhone. Maybe you have an Android phone. I'm sorry about that. But no, it's okay, whatever. So we have this phone. So what is it made for? Well, I found that it really is great for skimming on the surface of the water. I've been able to get about 8 bounces out of my iPhone. I also found it's a fantastic doorstop. Hold the door open with my iPhone. I even scooped up after the dog the other day with my iPhone. Well, of course, I don't do any of these things because that's not what it's made for. What is the iPhone made for? It's made to waste our time and suck all of the joy out of our life. Let's use it for its intended purpose. No, seriously, it can be a tool. Hopefully we use it for what it is made for. And that's what we want to do with our lives as well. And we find God's purpose for us in this first book of the Bible. God created mankind in his image. He made us in his image. We're not a highly evolved life form. We're not evolving from animals. We're uniquely created and made by God himself. We are his image bearer. That's not true of any other created thing. Genesis 1:26. God said, "Let us make man in our image, according to our likeness. Let them have dominion over the fish of the sea, over the birds of the air, over the cattle, over the earth, and over every creeping thing that creeps on the earth." So God created man in his own image. In the image of God, he created him, male and female, he created them. Then he blessed them and said, be fruitful and multiply, fill the earth and subdue it, and have dominion over the fish of the sea and the birds of the air and every living thing that moves on the earth. It's amazing to look at God's creation and thank God for that creation. But there's no one higher than the creation of humanity. After this, God rested. Go to Genesis 2. By the way, I can't get to every verse in Genesis 1 and 2. So I encourage you to dig in deeper on your own and read ahead. Genesis 2, verse 1. Then the heavens and the earth were finished, and all the host of them. And on the seventh day, God ended his work, which he had made. And he rested on the seventh day from all of the work which he had made. And God blessed the seventh day and sanctified it, because in it he had rested from all the work which he had created and made. We'll stop there. So God did not rest because he was tired. That's why we rest. God rests because he was done. It was completed. It was accomplished. In fact, it's a word that is used here for rest, the Hebrew word Shabbat, where we translate it to Sabbath, and it simply means cease. God's done. I'm finished. There's a similar word in the New Testament that is used, and it is spoken by Jesus as he hangs on the cross of Calvary, where he uttered seven significant statements. And among those statements was this single word, tetelestai. And the word tetelestai is translated, it is finished. What was finished? His work was finished. He had accomplished what he had come to do, to die on the cross for the sin of the world. And that was accomplished. It was completed. It is finished. And our salvation is finished. Once you believe in Jesus Christ, you don't have to work for your salvation. It's a gift to you from God. So you can rest from the weight of sin. And you can rest from your fears as well. In the hand of God who created all things. Listen to this. This almighty God, this all-powerful God, this all-loving God can certainly handle whatever we throw at him. And we should throw our problems at him. 1 Peter 5:7 says, cast all your care upon him, for he cares for you. Now that's interesting, that word cast, as in cast your cares, means to hurl or to throw violently. Like throw your problems on to Jesus. And we all have problems, don't we? We all have anxieties. We all have things that keep us up at night. Cast them on Christ. In fact, that word, cast your cares upon him, is only used one other time in the New Testament. And that's speaking of when they took that donkey and put their garments on it. And Jesus rode it into Jerusalem on Palm Sunday. So, in effect, here's what the Bible is saying. Cast your cares on Jesus as though he, if you will, was your beast of burden, carrying your problems for you. Let Jesus take your burdens. Let him take your trash. You know, I don't know about how it works in your home, but in our home, I take the trash out. And I have little cans with wheels. And now in California, we have 25 separate trash cans. They're, you know, okay, this is the recyclable things, and this is the other things, what is it, the landfill. And I stand there with these little bags. I don't know which one. I think I'm confused. Are they going to arrest me if I get it wrong? And then the trash man shows up, and I'm so glad he shows up, because he takes my trash. And if I forget one week, that trash starts piling up. The same can be true of life. Your trash can pile up. Your problems can pile up. Your anxieties can pile up. Your sins can pile up. Hurl them on Jesus. Throw them violently, if you will, on Jesus. I don't want this stuff in my life. The God who created the heavens and the earth, the God who brought something out of nothing, the God who created you will bear it for you.
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1: 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Hey, everybody, Greg Laurie. And I've been to Israel many times, and I've led a lot of tours, and I have to say that's absolutely true. Listen, when you're walking on the same stones that Jesus himself walked on, well, that's something that's enriching to your faith. It's not just a travel experience. It actually energizes and enhances your study of the Bible. Think of it this way. It's a vacation with a purpose. And we're going to be taking a tour of Israel April 6 to 15, 2027. 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
2: 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Well, today we're giving some thought to the plan and purpose God has for each of our lives. Pastor Greg continues.
1: God can bring a Genesis in your life. Again, Genesis means beginning. God can bring a new beginning in your life. He can make all things new. We've all done things we regret. We've all said things we wish we had not said. But God can change that if we come to Him and bring our lives to Him. Here's the thing to consider as we close this message. To me, this is a real mind-boggler. This Almighty God, the creator of the heavens and the earth, this God who has a name for every star, the God who brought this magnificent creation out of nothing, cares about you and he loves you. David was watching over his flock of sheep one day, one night actually, and he wrote this down in Psalm 8. When I look at the night sky and I see the work of your fingers, the moon and the stars that you set in place, what are mortals that you should think about them? What are human beings that you should care for them? If you ever just laid out and looked up into the sky, you have to find a spot where you can actually see the stars. But as you look up there, you just think, wow, the God who made all of this cares about me. He knows every star by name. He knows every bird that falls to the ground. He knows every thought that we think, and he's thinking about me. As David wrote in Psalm 109, I'm poor and needy, yet you think of me. In Psalm 40, we read the psalmist say, many, O Lord, are your wonderful works, which you've done, and your thoughts toward us cannot be counted. If I were to speak of them, they're more than you could number. I love that. God's thinking about you. God cares about you. And think about Jeremiah 29:11, of course, where I know the thoughts that they think toward you, says the Lord. Thoughts of peace and not of evil, to give you a future and a hope. Let me come back to that question I raised earlier. Why did God create me? What is the purpose of my life? What is the meaning of my life? I heard about a father that was driving his daughter for the first day of middle school, and he thought it was time to start talking to her about some deep subjects. So he turned to her and he said, honey, what is the meaning of life? And she said, the meaning of my life is to please mom. And the dad said, oh, well, what about dad? She said, the meaning of your life is to please mom too. So, pretty good answer. Because the Bible says if mama ain't happy, ain't nobody happy. The Bible doesn't say that, but it's got some truth there. No, but the meaning of my life is to please God. The meaning of my life is to know God. The meaning of my life is to glorify God. I said earlier, he said eternity in my heart. I'm wired to worship. I was made to have a relationship with God. Of course, that was all lost in the Garden of Eden. And we'll talk about that next time when Adam and Eve ate of that forbidden fruit. But the point is simply this. I can know God because Christ died for my sin. He came and walked among us as a man, died on the cross and rose again from the dead. And now he stands at the door of our heart and he knocks. But you have to open that door and let him come in. And he will reveal the purpose of your life. Maybe you've chased after the things this world offers and you found them empty. You've tried everything it has. Back to that opening illustration. Then what? You reach all your goals. You check all the boxes. You get the accolades and even more. You have the success. Then what? I'll tell you then what. Then ultimately life will come to an end. And then you stand before God. But you don't have to be afraid if you're a Christian. Because if you're a Christian, you can say along with the Apostle Paul, for me to live is Christ and to die is gain. It doesn't mean that the Christian has a death wish. It doesn't mean we get up in the morning and say, I sure hope I die today. I don't think anyone loves life more than a Christian because we know the Creator. But having said that, we don't have to fear death anymore because we know there's an afterlife and we'll spend it in the presence of God in heaven, reunited with loved ones who have died in faith, who have preceded us. But until that day, we want our life to count and we want it to matter. And so I ask you, do you have a relationship with God? Walking with Jesus Christ, knowing your sin is forgiven, living in a close relationship with Him. That's why you were made. Again, as Paul said, my determined purpose in life is to know Him. Do you know Him? You may know all about Him. That doesn't mean you know Him. To know Him is to have Him living inside of you as your Savior and your Lord and your friend and your Master and your God, your Lord. And only you can ask Him to come into your life. So we're going to close in prayer. And I'm going to extend an invitation for anyone that wants Jesus Christ to come into their life. Or anybody that wants to make a recommitment to Him. Let's all pray. Father, thank You for Your love for us. Thank You for creating us. We're created on purpose, for a purpose. And that purpose is to know You. And I pray for anybody here or watching, wherever they are, if they don't have a relationship with You, let this be the moment they believe. How many of you would say today, I need Jesus. I don't have Him living in my life. I am actually very afraid to die. I have a big hole in my soul. And I want to find this meaning and purpose You've been talking about today. Pray for me. If you want Jesus Christ to come into your life, if you want Him to forgive you of your sin, if you want to know that you will go to heaven when you die, pray these words. Lord Jesus, I know that I'm a sinner, but I know that You're the Savior who was born in the manger of Bethlehem, who died on the cross of Calvary, and rose again from the dead. Jesus, come into my life. I choose to follow You now. Be my Savior. Be my Lord. Be my God. And be my friend. In Jesus' name I pray.

0: An important prayer from Pastor Greg Laurie with those making a change in their relationship with the Lord today. And as you've listened here on A New Beginning, maybe you prayed that prayer as well. 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You know, Pastor Greg, so many people have enjoyed the movie Jesus Revolution, but they've asked you a lot of did it really happen like that questions, you know?
1: Yes.
0: Well, there's a way to get the full story, the true story, and that's by way of a book we're making available, the original book, Jesus Revolution. Let's talk about some of the questions that you've had. Let me shoot some questions to you as sort of a lightning round, and you give us quick answers to these questions. All right?
1: All right.
0: So,
1: let's go.
0: Did Pastor Chuck really look like Kelsey Grammer?
1: You know, they do slightly resemble each other, but the answer is you have to decide that for yourself.
0: All right. So did Kathy have a part in you coming to the Lord?
1: No, that's actually a little bit of film magic there. There's two stories in the original story, how I came to faith, and it was a girl that I had met who was a Christian. And she was at the Christian meeting, and it kind of drew me there to hear the gospel. But I told this to the director, John Irwin. He said, you can't have two love interests in one movie, so we're going to have it all be just Kathy. Well, the other girl wasn't really a love interest, but she did get my attention. So the answer is no, Kathy did not play a role in bringing me to Christ. I met Kathy after I became a Christian. Sorry if that messes it up for you.
0: So, this was in the movie. Did the historic band Love Song really get its start after informally playing a couple of tunes for Pastor Chuck Smith?
1: Yeah, very true. They were already a pre-existing rock band. They all came to Christ, and they were just writing some new songs, some Christian songs, and they went to see Pastor Chuck because the Jesus movement was beginning to take off at that point, and they went into his office and played. And I have to tell you, when just the guys played, just them and their guitars and their beautiful harmonies, it was so impressive. It was so incredible. And Chuck was deeply moved and asked them, I think, to play at church that night. And so that was really the beginning of what we call today contemporary Christian music.
0: Yeah. Did Chuck really wash the feet of hippies coming into the church?
1: Yes. Well, the story is told that they had replaced the carpet at Calvary Chapel. And the young hippie kids were coming in, and they were barefoot, and they were sitting in the pews, and they were putting their toes through the little holes that held the little communion cups. After you received communion, there would be a place to put your cup. So they were poking their toes through, and so the elders came to Chuck and said, Pastor Chuck, we can't have these kids coming into the church barefoot. They have to wear shoes. Well, he didn't want to put any barrier between these kids and hearing the gospel. So he said, well, they should come in anyway. No, we just put in new carpet, they said. So Chuck came up with a solution. He decided he would wash the feet of the kids so they could come into church barefoot. So that's a true story.
0: Well, all these stories
2: are recounted in your book called Jesus Revolution, are they not?
1: Yeah, that's right. You know, Dave, actually, the author of the book is Ellen Vaughn, who's a prolific, outstanding writer, but it was written with me because I told her the stories. 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
2: Yeah, that's right. 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
1: I read a Gallup poll that revealed that 66% of the American people believe Jesus Christ is coming back to the earth in the future. 66%. I think even people who aren't Christians are alarmed at the state of our world right now. The unraveling before our eyes, it appears, of our own culture. And they're saying, is this like what the Bible was talking about? They're wondering, is Armageddon coming? Jesus is coming again. That's right. Jesus said in John 14:3, I will come again. And he means what he says, and he says what he means.
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Welcome to worship. I'd like to draw our attention to the Gospel of John here right at the beginning, chapter 14, verse 27, where Jesus said these words, "Peace I leave with you, my peace I give to you. I do not give to you as the world gives. Do not let your hearts be troubled, and do not let them be afraid." Let's stand and sing together our opening hymn, "Come Thou Almighty King," number 5 in their hymnal.

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1: Let us now.
0: Oh, good morning to you too. Let us now come into a time of prayer.
1: Lord, we confess that we have not loved you with everything that we have. We have not loved our neighbor as ourselves, and we have not been mindful of your eyes nor your blessing. We pray that you can forgive us. Please cleanse us of our unrighteousness, of our sinful stain on our bodies. We come to you not defensive, but with eyes closed, heads bowed, and on our knees in reverence for you. Our sins are grave, but your love is great. And in Jesus' name we pray, amen. Amen. Friends, hear these words of assurance from Psalm 32, verses 1 to 5. Blessed is the one whose transgressions are forgiven, whose sins are covered. Blessed is the one whose sin the Lord does not count against them, and in whose spirit is no deceit. When I kept silent, my bones wasted away through my groaning all day long. For day and night your hand was heavy on me. My strength was sapped as in the heat of summer. Then I acknowledged my sin to you and did not cover up my iniquity. I said, I will confess my transgressions to the Lord. And you forgave the guilt of my sin. In Christ we are forgiven. Amen.
2: I'd like to invite us now to sing hymn number 594. Like a river glorious is God's perfect peace. As you're able, let's stand and sing together.

0: seated.
1: Amen. Let us give the Lord a hand clap of praise this morning. My name is Pastor Aaron, and I serve as the pastor of care and kindred here at University Presbyterian Church. And we're so glad you're here to worship with us today. Well, we have the 4th of July coming up, not this week, but I think it's on Saturday, right? Which is an awkward day, but thank God for 4th of July. This is our 250th anniversary, not UPC, but United States of America. Amen. Well, we are committed here at UPC to following Jesus and loving and serving our neighbors. And if you're here today and you're first time visiting, I want to encourage you to fill out a Connect card, or you can fill it out online, and you can go to the welcome desk, and we have a special gift there for you. 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We want to know your prayer concerns. We want to know that you're here. And also, we want to know if you want to volunteer, be a part of a ministry, or join here at UPC. Today is our kids and youth are moving up to the next grade here. So welcome our rising first graders who are officially joining us for the first part of the service. Amen. I'm not sure if they're here this morning, but I think I see a couple of them here this morning. Oh, there they are. There's a couple of them back there. Amen. Well, I have one thing I want to ask you today. With I'm always asked to give a kind of a question or something like that. So I want to ask you to ask someone else, what's your favorite holiday? That's pretty good, isn't it? All right, let us stand.
2: What is your favorite holiday? I'm going to say Thanksgiving, because I love the food and I love the fellowship. I love the warmth. But I get to cook a lot of food. It's the one day that I get to be super creative, even though I am not a baker. So what's your favorite holiday? Doesn't even have to be an American holiday. If there's one overseas that you like, there's some ones in Japan that I really like. There's a kids' day. I like that day. I've always liked it. Keeps you a child at heart. So put in the chat your favorite holiday.

0: Please be seated.
1: Amen. Today we have the pleasure of ordaining and installing elders and deacons that you selected on June 14th. Amen. Amen. That's good. Yeah, don't they look great? So we're going to give our elders and deacons an opportunity to introduce themselves. We'll just pass it down.
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8: Amen. Amen. Let's give the Lord a hand clap of praise for him. So I have some questions for you all as we engage in the ordination process. And you will say, I will say, do you? And you will say, I do. Now, this is not a marriage. This is ordination. Do you trust in Jesus Christ, your Savior, acknowledge him, Lord of all and head of the church, and through him believe in one God, Father, Son, and Holy Spirit? Do you? Do you accept the scriptures of the Old and New Testaments to be, by the Holy Spirit, the unique and authoritative witness to Jesus Christ in the church, universal, and God's word to you? Do you? Do you sincerely receive and adopt the essential tenets of the Reformed faith as expressed in the confessions of our Lord, of our church, as authentic and reliable expositions of what Scripture leads us to believe and do? And will you be instructed and led by those confessions as you lead the people of God? Do you? And will you? Amen. And will you fulfill your ministry in obedience to Jesus Christ under the authority of Scripture and be continually guided by our confessions? Will you? Will you be governed by our church's polity? And will you abide by its discipline? Will you be a friend among your colleagues in ministry, working with them, subject to the ordering of God's word and spirit? Will you? Will you, in your own life, seek to follow the Lord Jesus Christ, love your neighbors, and work for the reconciliation of the world? Will you? Do you promise to further the peace, unity, and purity of the church? Do you? And will you pray for and seek to serve the people with energy, intelligence, imagination, and love? Will you? Amen. Okay, now that's the first part. Okay, ruling elders, raise your hand. All right, so we got three ruling elders. So this is this four. Oh, four, thank you. I can't count. So this is for the ruling elders. Will you be a faithful ruling elder, watching over the people, providing for their worship, nurture, and service? Will you share in government and discipline, serving in councils of the church and in your ministry? Will you try to show the love and justice of Jesus Christ? Will you? Amen. Amen. Now, this is for the deacons. Deacons, raise your hand. Amen. Okay, deacons, will you be a faithful deacon, teaching charity, urging concern, and directing the people's help to the friendless and those in need and in your ministry? Will you try to show the love and justice of Jesus Christ? Will you? Amen. Amen. Amen. Let's give them a hand. Now, this is for you, the congregation. Let us stand. And so here is my challenge to you as we serve under and support our deacons and elders. Do we, the members of this church, accept these individuals as ruling elders or deacons chosen by God through the voice of this congregation to lead us in the way of Jesus Christ? And you say, we do. Do we agree to pray for them, to encourage them, to respect their decisions, and to follow as they guide us, serving Jesus Christ, who alone is head of the church? We do. Amen. You may be seated. Now let us join me in a word of prayer for our elders and our deacons. Father, we thank you for each of our elders and our deacons, Lord. We pray that your hand of grace, your hand of mercy, that you would serve them, O God, and that you would empower them in the strength that only you can provide. Father, we pray that you would give them a strong sense of your presence as they embark on this journey and as they lead and serve as elders and deacons. Bless them, Lord. Bless their going out and their coming in. Everything that they put their hands to, dear God, we pray that you would bless them. We pray that you would bless their families, Lord God, that you would protect them, Lord God. And Father, we pray that you would protect them from the enemy. We know that the devil wants to steal, to kill and destroy, but you came that they may have life and have it more abundantly. And Lord, we thank you for gifting us as a church with these elders and deacons, dear God, that you have ordained and installed for such a time as this. And so, Lord, we thank you. We give you the glory and the honor. In Jesus' matchless, merciful, and masterful name we pray. And all God's people say amen.
0: Amen.
8: Amen. Let's give the Lord a hand of praise for our deacon, elders and deacons. Amen. Amen.

Thank you, Pastor Aaron Williams. UPC kids, it's been so great to have you with us today. We invite you now to go into the back to meet your leaders and continue in worship. I would also like to invite the ushers forward to prepare for our time of offering. But before we begin, very recently, I got to experience God's grace and God's gifts. After being unemployed since February, I had recently gotten a job before God put someone into my path. It was during my training. I was incredibly joyful. However, as I left the building, there was someone in need, and I felt it in my heart to give. And with such certainty, he looked me dead in the face, and he said, "God put you in front of me today." There was so much confidence, and he said it with such faith that I was so stunned, I just said, I guess he did. And I would just like to say that, or ask the congregation, what is God putting you in front of you today? And what can you give to the church? Let's pray. Lord, we pray that you can bless these offerings. We pray that you can use them to further your kingdom. You do not need our money, but you do want our hearts, and we surrender them to you, O Lord. Please help our offerings reach the right people at the right time. In Jesus' name, we pray all these things.

0: Amen. Thank you, choir, for ushering us into the presence of the Lord today. It is a blessing to be in the house of the Lord just one more time. I never take it lightly that God has given you and me an opportunity to worship him in spirit and in truth. For those, I'm not Pastor Gareth. I'm about 8 inches shorter than him. And he's a little bit brighter than me. But I am glad to be here amongst my brothers and sisters in Christ. Today I want to preach from the subject, how to stay sane in insane times. How to stay sane in insane times. We're going to take a look at Philippians chapter 4, verses 7 through 9. You can turn in your pew Bibles to page 955. You can stay seated. I will read it, and we will begin from there. Philippians chapter 4, verses 7 through 9. And there you will find these words. And the peace of God, which surpasses all understanding, will guard your hearts and your minds in Christ Jesus. Finally, beloved, whatever is true, whatever is honorable, whatever is just, whatever is pure, whatever is pleasing, whatever is commendable, if there is any excellence, and if there is anything worthy of praise, think about these things and keep on doing the things that you have learned and received and heard and seen in me, and the God of peace will be with you. Amen. This is the word of the Lord. Amen. The grass withers, the flower fades, but the word of our God lasts forever. You know, as I think about the times in which we live in, it's easy to get caught up in the bad news that confronts us every day. The reports, wars, school shootings, child and spousal abuse, drug addictions, crime, terrorism, and political strife. It's enough to make you never want to come from underneath your covers. And sometimes we find ourselves being overwhelmed and concerned about the human predicament that we suffer from, a case of compassion fatigue or burnout. We're so bombarded with all kinds of information that we find ourselves feeling in a sense of worry and anxiety, and our nervous system is in shock mode. And so I wondered and I asked myself, how can I stay sane in these insane times? How can I maintain my sanity as a human being, but also as a Christian? On my way to work one morning, I was headed here toward the church, and as I was at the red light, there was a man in the car next to me, and there was a car behind him. And while the light was red, he gets out of the car and he goes to the car behind him and he takes the phone out of the lady's hand and throws it on the ground. And I'm watching this and I'm like, am I really seeing what's happening here? And he takes the phone out of her hands and throws it down and jumps back in his car and drives off. I said, man, this is crazy. And the next day I get here and I'm on 51st, and there's a car that drives that is at one of the intersections, and he's just a little bit too too far in the walkway, and a gentleman who looks, seems to be very sane, very calm, and he beats on the car. And he looks at the guy and walks off. And the guy looks at me and I said, and I began to think about that. We live in some insane times, and that's just in microcosm of my world, but when we look at it at a greater scale, that all of us have been in some situations or observed the insane times that we live in. How can we stay sane in the times in which we live? How can we, like Paul, how can we maintain our mental and spiritual focus amidst so much persecution that he went through? How was he able to maintain his spiritual composure? But better yet, how did Jesus keep his sanity? Even on the cross, how was he able to have a conversation with a thief while having a crown of thorns on his head and nails in his hands and feet, and he maintains his spiritual composure and his ability to reason and tells the thief, "Today you shall be with me in paradise." I would submit to you today that as Christians, God calls us to break the cycle of insanity in our world. In other words, God calls us to a higher level because we are citizens of two places. We are citizens of heaven first and earth second. And we get our sanity from heaven. We get our sanity from the scriptures. We get our sanity from Jesus Christ. And so as Christians, God, if there's any place in the world that should be sane, it should be the church. Amen, lights. If there's any place in the world or any people in the world that should be sane in insane times, it should be us as Christians. And that's what I want to talk about today. I know as we look at this passage, I begin to look at all the sermons that I preach from this passage. I assume that this is my favorite passage of scripture. But it also shows that God's scripture is so, the unsearchable riches of God's scripture, you can never dig deep enough. God always has something to show us in his word. The first thing I want to make is that we stay sane by embracing the peace of God. Embracing, holding tightly to the peace of God. Paul says, and the peace of God, the irene, the shalom, which surpasses all understanding. Now I know I jumped in this passage midstream. There's a verse 6, there's verses 1 through 6. And Paul tells us to rejoice. There's a whole another idea about praying about everything and worrying about nothing. And Paul concludes that part by saying, and the peace of God which surpasses all understanding. Paul says it's peace beyond human comprehension. The human mind is unable to even fathom the depth, width, and height of this peace. It's a peace that dethrones worry and replaces it with worship. It's a peace that speaks to the inner storms within us and says, "Peace, be still." God's peace, brothers and sisters, is a very present help in time of need. It is communal as well as individual in its scope. It is that shalom in which well-being reigns on the earth. This peace has broken into history, bringing a foretaste of, the songwriter says, of glory divine. This experience of peace is the weaving of divine power with our human weakness. That's why Paul says that he prayed for that God would remove the thorn in the flesh. And he asked the Lord three times, and the Lord tells Paul that his grace is sufficient, that even in his weakness, his grace is made strong in Paul. And so Paul says, I will glory all the more in my weaknesses. And so there's this weaving of the peace of God into our divine weakness, our human weakness, that is. Peace gives us sanity in the midst of an insane world. We can have peace in the midst of a storm. Isaiah 23 reminds us, you will keep him in perfect peace whose mind is stayed on you because they trust in you. I love that statement because it implies that there's the peace that God gives us is a peace within, which means that we are at peace with ourselves, that we are comfortable in our own skin, but it gives us a peace from without, that we're able to be at peace even in the midst of chaos, whatever is going on around us, and then we are in peace vertically with the Father, the Son, and the Holy Spirit. So there's a perfect peace, a peace vertically, a peace horizontally, and a peace within. God gives us that kind of peace. That's good news. Paul says this peace of God, it surpasses all understanding. You can't comprehend it. And there have been times in our lives where, I don't know about you, but there have been times in my life where I felt like I was getting ready to fall apart. But I'm so glad that God had a stronger hold on me than I have on him. There are times in our lives when we lose a loved one, we lose a job, or there's a relationship that we so love that that person walks out on us, and that we begin to feel on the brink of insanity. But Jesus comes with his peace, the peace of God, and holds us together. Amen? But not only that. The second part is here, we stay sane by always being mindful of our union in Christ. Our union in Christ. He says here in 4:7b, he will guard your hearts and minds in Christ Jesus. In Christ Jesus, a key phrase for Paul throughout his letters, and particularly here in Philippians, is in Christ, in Christos. It dominates his thinking. This phrase appears 8 different times throughout the letter of Philippians. Paul is very specific, and you will notice that he doesn't use the phrase in Jesus or by Jesus or because of Jesus. He's very specific to say in Christ, in the anointed one, in the Messiah. In Paul's mind, being in Christ changes everything. It changes the way we walk. It changes the way we live. It changes how we relate to one another. We are a new creation in Christ. We're a new creation. Being in Christ changes everything. We are a new creation, and we have a new mind in Christ. We have a fresh start in Christ. We have been forgiven in Christ. We have been redeemed in Christ. His grace is made available in Christ. So we have everything we need in Christ. And so Paul is always reminding the church what it means to be in Christ. Because being in Christ is distinctively different than being outside of Christ. Being in Christ gives us a sense of peace, gives us a sense of his presence, helps us to understand that as we live and move and have our being, being in Christ is able to calm us down, keep us sane in insane times. He says here that it will guard your hearts and minds in Christ Jesus. Paul is, keep in mind, Paul is in a Roman jail cell, and he may be chained to a Roman guard who's keeping watch over him. He's in this dark, dingy, and dirty jail cell, and just like the Roman soldier watching over him, Paul says Jesus Christ is keeping watch over our hearts and minds and protecting us from the enemy. When we pray, when we submit to his lordship, he keeps us sane when we ought to be losing our minds. He keeps us sane. I love this imagery here because he's saying that the peace of God will guard, keep watch over our minds and our hearts in Christ Jesus. And you get the imagery of a soldier, of the peace of God standing watch over our hearts, of the peace of God standing watch over our minds, that God will not let us falter. He will hold us up. He will keep us safe. He will help us to be mentally tough in insane times. One writer has said Paul's choice of a military term implies that the mind is in a battle zone and needs to be protected by a military guard. Since the purpose of such a guard in a wartime situation is either to prevent a hostile takeover or keep the inhabitants of a besieged city from escaping, the peace of God operates in the same way. The devil wants a hostile takeover of your mind. The devil wants a hostile takeover of your heart. And Jesus said, not this time, Satan. That won't happen, Satan. And so he protects the mind from external corrupting influences and to keep the mind focused on God's truth. I don't know about you, but that's good news for me, that Jesus protects my mind. Jesus protects my heart. He keeps me in my right mind. My grandmother used to always pray that, and when I was growing up, I didn't understand what she was talking about. But as I get older, I'm starting to pray the same thing. Lord, keep me in my right mind. Keep me sane, Lord. And this is what Paul is saying here. So let us be mindful of the riches that we have in Christ. All through Philippians, Paul reminds us, he says, our joy is in Christ. In Philippians 1:26, our glory is in Christ. In Philippians 3:3, our confidence or faith is in Christ. Philippians 3:9, our hope is in Christ. Philippians 3:14, our peace is in Christ. Philippians 4:7, our rewards or blessings are in Christ. Philippians 4:19, our citizenship is in Christ. 4:21. Did everything we need is in Jesus Christ. Amen. Amen. We stay sane, last but not least, by cultivating a Christian mind. We stay sane by cultivating a Christian mind. Look at what he says in verse 8. Finally, beloved brothers and sisters, whatever is true, whatever is honorable, whatever is just, whatever is pure, whatever is pleasing, whatever is commendable, if there is any excellence, and if there's anything worthy of praise, think about these things. Meditate on these things. Muse over these things. Turn these things over in your mind. And then he says, keep on doing the things that you have learned and received and heard and seen in me. And the God of peace will be with you. Paul gives the Christians in a Philippian Presbyterian church, amen, spiritual food for thought. He says in so many words, your undivided attention should be given to these things. And in poetic fashion, Paul writes these thought-provoking virtues with the intention of challenging them to replace their negative thought patterns as a church and replace it with the thoughts that point to a greater and more fulfilling reality in Jesus Christ. George Hunsinger, in his commentary on Philippians, refers to these things to think about, these words, as marks of excellence. It's marks of excellence. He challenges them to think about these things, to meditate on these things, and to turn them over in your mind. He said, don't just breeze over these thoughts. God wants to redirect our thinking. And in a time of insanity, we need sane and sound thinking. In the time of insanity, we need people who are going to think on a higher and deeper level and begin to discern truth from error. Begin to have the spirit of spiritual discernment. Paul is hitting on something that neuroscientists have just discovered, or not too long ago, that the mind develops neural pathways. And that when we watch the news, when we're on social media, when we're watching CNN or Fox, that the mind develops these neural pathways by what we are exposed to, and we begin to think consistently, whether it's diametrically opposed to our Christian world, we begin to think consistently about these things that the world brings our way. And Paul says, don't let the Greco-Roman world mold you into its thought pattern, or mold you into its form. Paul says, let the word of God shape you into the image of Jesus Christ. So Paul says to the church in Philippi, I want you to think about these things rather than these things. I want you to meditate on the word rather than on the world. I want you to think about these things rather than politics. I want you to think about these things rather than what's going on in our society, and let these things be a thing to help us to decipher what's going on in the world. And so when we look at scripture, scripture becomes a screen protector, if you will, to help us to understand what's going on in the world. And so Paul says, I want you to be controlled by the algorithms of scripture rather than the algorithms of what's going on in society. I want the algorithms of the word of God to govern your thoughts rather than the algorithms of our political system to govern your thoughts. I want the algorithms of what I say in my word, that there is no condemnation to those who are in Jesus Christ, that those who are in Jesus Christ, we live and move and have our being. God says, I want you to be controlled by those algorithms. But it seems like in our society today, the Christians are losing their minds just as much as unbelievers are. And that should not be so. So God leads Paul to write these six marks of excellence. One writer said these marks of excellence comes from the Greco-Roman world. But Hunsinger says that all truth is God's truth, and that if there's truth in psychology, if there's truth in sociology, if there's truth in philosophy, it's really God's truth. And so Paul puts these thoughts and these things to think about before them. And he says, we're going to Christianize these thoughts. We're going to Christianize these things. So he says, whatever is true, whatever is true, let's not just point to the moral excellence of acting without hypocritical pretense, as Hunziker points out, as it might have done for the Stoics. He points to the cross of Christ, where the truth is crucified and that the deceitfulness of sin might be ended. Whatever is honorable, does not just denote the moral excellence being above reproach. It points to the divine glory that is despised and rejected on the cross, that those who are dishonorable might be made honorable by the glory, by the Lord of glory, who was crucified in shame for our sakes. Whatever is just, he points out, does not just signify the moral excellence of fairness and adherence to the moral law, but when defined spiritually from a center in Christ, it points to the divine justice that ordains sin to be condemned in the flesh, that divine mercy might be extended to all. And whatever is pure does not just indicate the excellence of being untainted by impiety and wickedness. It points to the radical conjunction of holiness with unholiness by grace, that the unholy, the impious, and the wicked might be spared by judgment they deserve while receiving the grace and holiness that they do not deserve. And whatever is pleasing or lovely does not just imply the excellence of being attractive of or desirable, not even in the highest forms of beauty. It points to what Augustine calls being beautiful under the scourge, beautiful under the cross, beautiful on the cross, beautiful in the sepulcher. It points to beauty concealed under its opposite in the outwardly hideous aspects of a crucified love. And whatever is commendable or well spoken of does not suggest the moral excellence of having a good reputation. It points to the mercy well spoken of from above, as uttered at the Lord's baptism when he says, "This is my son whom I am well pleased." And so whatever is commendable, he said, think about these things. Keep your mind on a higher plane. Think about these things and don't digress into negative thoughts. One writer has said that when we think about excellence, excellence is the result of caring more than others think is wise, risking more than others think is safe, and dreaming more than others think is practical. This way of thinking transforms daily tasks into masterpieces by turning extra effort and dedication into a habit. Paul says, I want you to get into the habit of thinking these things and pursuing a life of excellence, because we serve an excellent Savior. I want you to think about these things and pursue a life of excellence, because Jesus died on the cross, not that we would be mediocre, but that we would strive toward excellence. Jesus died on the cross that we would not just be an average Christian or average father or average husband or average son or average deacon or average elder or average worker at Microsoft or average person at any place of employment. Jesus died that we might pursue a life of excellence. This is what Paul wants us to get into our minds today, brothers and sisters. One of my favorite ladies is named Josephine Stokes. She's over 100 years old now. Josephine Stokes is a member of the former church that I served as a pastor. And I would watch her from day to day. She always had this peace about her. And whenever there was chaos going on, she just had this inner peace that everything is going to be all right. And she said one day to the whole church that when Christ rules the mind, peace rules the day. When Christ rules our minds, peace rules the day. In other words, he's saying that we stay sane in insane times. When Jesus is Lord over our minds and Lord over our hearts, and he gives us a strong sense of his presence and his peace and his love. Amen. Amen. Amen. Let us pray. Father, we thank you for this peace that surpasses all understanding. We thank you, dear God, for being a God that keeps us sane in insane times. Father, we ask that you will touch somebody here under the sound of my voice today, dear God, and let them know that you're able to calm the inner storms in their lives, that you're able to give them peace in the midst of chaos. And so, Lord God, we ask right now that peace will rule the day in each and every one of our lives. That when we're around someone who doesn't know who you are, may they feel the peace exuding from us that passes all understanding. We thank you, Lord, in the matchless, mighty, and marvelous name of Jesus, we pray. Amen.
1: When our hearts and minds are stayed on Jesus and focused on him, it's then that we can truly say that it is well with our souls. I want to invite us to stand and sing together the first stanza of hymn number 519, "It Is Well With My Soul."

0: Please be seated.
1: Our souls are indeed well today. I have a pastoral announcement to share with you. Two of our beloved members have gone to be with the Lord. Longtime choir member Patricia Whitty went to be with the Lord on May 10th, and Tracy Owens went to be with Jesus June 25th. We remember the Whitty, Owens, and Dame family in our prayers. Let us pray. God, we pray for our world. It is broken beyond repair. There is war, strife, and disease. Pray that you can turn hearts of stone into hearts of flesh. We pray for your grand reconciliation and to help us enforce your will on earth. We pray for our society, that you can safeguard our hearts against temptation, but that you can also be there for the poor, the blind, the crippled, and the lame. Lord, we lift up all of those in our church family who have lost loved ones. We especially pray for the Whitty family as they grieve the loss of Patricia, and the Owens and Dame family as they grieve the loss of Tracy. We ask for your peace, comfort, and presence for them during this difficult time of loss. We pray for those in our church who have health concerns. Pray for healing for Tanya, Laurel, Elizabeth, Tim, and Brian. Let them know that you are near, Lord. And now we join our voices in the prayer you taught your disciples by saying, Our Father, who art in heaven, hallowed be thy name. Thy kingdom come, thy will be done, on earth as it is in heaven. Give us this day our daily bread, and forgive us our trespasses, as we forgive those who trespass against us. And lead us not into temptation, but deliver us from evil. For thine is the kingdom, and the power, and the glory forever. Amen.
2: Well, friends, for those of us joining for the first time, my name is Nawan, and I got to serve as worship leader at the Contemporary Service here at UPC, and I wanted to share this song with you all. It's an original song of mine called Our God, Our Home. I wrote it about 2 years ago, and it's based on Revelation chapter 21, verse 3, and this is what the New Living Translation says. I heard, verse 3, I heard a loud shout from the throne saying, Look, God's home is now among his people. He will live with them and they will be his people. God himself will be with them. He will wipe every tear from their eyes and there will be no more death or sorrow or crying or pain. All these things are gone forever. I wrote this song thinking about how God lives in us and what a amazing thing and how worthy is Jesus to be praised. So it's an original of mine. So if you can't follow along, that's okay. But please, if you want to sing along, that's good too.

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6: USA Radio News, I'm Jim Rinaldi. Diagnoses of gambling disorder is on the rise in states that have legalized sports betting. Gambling disorder is a recognized mental health condition in which patients often cannot stop gambling despite the growing distress and harm they experience. According to a new study by private firm Epic Research, diagnoses rose more than 60% since 2018, with the biggest increase among young men. California authorities discovered over 100 dead dogs while investigating an animal shelter in Humboldt County. The Humboldt County Sheriff's Office announced the findings Friday after completing a search warrant at Miranda's Rescue in Fortuna. TMZ reports it received another email from a person claiming to know the identities of those responsible for the abduction of Nancy Guthrie. From America's News Network, USA Radio News.
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0: 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The Bible says in Philippians 4, 6, and 7, "Do not be anxious about anything, but in every situation, by prayer and petition, with thanksgiving, present your requests to God. 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
1: Good morning, church. Open up your Bibles with me to John chapter 4. That'll be home base for us. John chapter 4, Matthew, Mark, Luke, John. Open up. Your Bibles will be there in just a second. It's good to be in the house of the Lord. That'll be kind of at the core of our discussion this morning, being in the house of God. And what that has to do, of course, with our plea of worshiping God in our daily lives and as assembled as we are now in spirit and truth. And starting with a gospel plea, truly, of reminding ourselves and to the lost of this spirit and truth, what all that good news entails, and then that segues into being a part of this new community, this new temple in this new covenant. The Father is looking for worshipers, a strange kind of language translated differently there, to worship in spirit and truth. So hopefully you got your Bibles open with me to John 4. What does that mean? It's a good idea to start with Jesus discussing worship. Let's go ahead and begin all the way back, like in verse 4, near the beginning. Jesus had, it's funny it says that, he had to travel through Samaria. So he came to a town of Samaria called Sychar, near the property that Jacob had given his son Joseph. Okay, and Jacob's well was there. And Jesus, worn out from his journey, sat down at the well, and it was about noon. Okay, this is midday. This is out of the, I'm reading out of the Christian Standard Bible. They go from sunrise to sunset. So 6 hour, noon. Okay, a woman of Samaria came to draw water. "Give me a drink," Jesus said to her, because his disciples had gone into town to buy food. "How is it that you, a Jew, ask for a drink from me, a Samaritan woman?" she asked him. "For Jews do not associate with Samaritans." So in the green there, it's noted in Genesis 33, Jacob purchased a piece of land in Shechem from Hamor for 100 pieces of silver, and he gives it to his son Joseph. Nowhere actually in the Old Testament is it recorded about building a well. Apparently he did. Everyone knew about it. It's been destroyed a few times, but still there to this day. I think the Eastern Orthodox Church has this property. Maybe some of you have been there. I have not. But it's about noon, and hopefully I'm not putting too much into this. Maybe some of you have heard this before. But it is interesting that she's there midday. One would think you'd come in the cool of the evening or the morning would be pretty typical. What does that mean? If she's like ashamed of her life or something? Maybe. I don't know. We have no idea. But it is odd. This is the middle of the day. Could very well in that part of the country, part of the world, be rather hot. So it's just curious to me that's the case. And of course, there's a lot of contrasts. We have a Samaritan and a Jew, a woman and a Jew at that, and then, of course, a rabbi, a teacher, and a woman, as we'll read, who has made some questionable decisions and had a tough life, frankly. Jesus has, as we'll see, a lot of compassion for her. But he's not going to mince words as well. He's going to tell her the truth. And I love how the author, John, at the end of verse 9 notes, it's because that she asks, "Are you going to get a drink from me, a Samaritan woman?" She's saying, right, "Aren't I unclean?" I think. This wouldn't be holy. Imagine the Pharisees, they're not here. It's just the two of them out in this field at the base of this mountain. We'll talk about Gerizim near Shechem. But imagine the religious leaders seeing this. They would flip out once again. They would be like, this is no good, Jesus. But you go read 2 Kings 17 and the like, where after the Assyrians dispersed the northern kingdom, right? The northern kingdom, you've got that. They split in 1 Kings 12. Now we've been talking about this in Ezra and Nehemiah on Wednesday nights. The Samaritans are a mixed bag of ethnicity, if you will, of people that have come there. Assyrians, Israelites, whoever else has been brought out of captivity, and Alexander the Great's been through there. Like, there's a bunch of people. And, of course, there's a lot of blatant hatred and racism between the Jews and the Samaritans for these historical purposes. A lot. As we're going to see, there's a lot of differences between the Samaritans and the Jews. Both claim we're of Abraham's family, and we worship the one true God. But there's a lot of history, biblically and extra-biblically, between them. And she's surprised that this guy would take time to talk with her. She's like, "Isn't this wrong? Are you supposed to be doing this?" Now, notice, let's read 10 through 12. Notice what Jesus wants her to know. Okay, Jesus answered, if you knew the gift of God and who is saying to you, give me a drink, you would ask him and he would give you living water. Sir, said the woman, you don't even have a bucket. The well's deep. So where are you going to get this living water? You aren't greater than our father Jacob, are you? He gave us the well and drank from it himself, as did his sons and livestock. So I know she, in verse 11, like many people in John over and over again, Nicodemus in chapter 3, can you crawl back into your mother's womb to be born again? Mistake Jesus for being rather literal. She's like, you don't even have a bucket. You can't even get this well super deep, what he's talking about. And then we'll come back to this toward the end of this passage, where she notes, who do you think you are? Are you greater than our father Jacob? I don't know exactly what she means as he's performing a miracle or what he's claiming, but she's like, you're not greater than Jacob. This is his well. This is our story, our people, right? Jacob, of course, being connected with Abraham. That's the claim for the Samaritans. We're really God's chosen. Remember, all that is here in the background. But I really want us to notice, look in verse 10 on the screen or in our Bibles. This is really important for understanding what we mean by worshiping in spirit and truth. And what's really important to understand the rest of this conversation that Jesus has with this woman, the Samaritan woman at the well. Two things, okay? He says, if you knew the gift of God and who is saying to you, so there's two things he wants her to know. This gift of God and his own identity. Okay, it's more Gospel of John, spirit and truth. Sorry, it happens to be in John. We're all over John. But Ben and I have been preaching a lot. John 8 is kind of an epicenter. And even when Jesus is condemned on that night, he talked about who the Son of Man is. It's all about who is Jesus, particularly in John's Gospel. What's it mean? He's the Christ, the Son of God. What does all that entail? And he wants her to know his identity, who it is that's talking to her in the yellow. And he wants her to know the gift of God. What is this gift of God? And so this gift of God, I think you start considering, he says, whoever drinks from the water I will give him, the water I will give him will become a well. And it's not just, she's going to mistake it for literal again, but this water springing up in him for eternal life. Something much more than obviously literal water and a literal well. But she's so stuck on this, and Jacob's well, it's hard for her to push through. You and I are no different in many ways. Because her response is, give me this water, in verse 15. So I don't have to come out here in the middle of the day and keep doing this over and over again. Again, it's like Nicodemus misunderstanding, or people when they hear Jesus saying, eat my flesh and drink my blood. It confuses people. Here she's not offended, but she's about to be potentially. But remember, when we read the Bible, we want to read the Bible in light of all the scriptures, all 66 books. Jesus in Luke 24 said, the law, the prophets, the Psalms, the Old Testament, it's all about him. I love what Gene was saying up here. Everything in history led up to the cross. Everything's looking back on the cross, awaiting Jesus' return because of his resurrection. But even when you just read the whole Bible and understanding the big picture, even just within one book, you'd want to be familiar, of course, hopefully a lot of you already know this and do know this, about themes and repeated words and ideas and imagery. Because when was the last time Jesus was talking about water and this concept of eternal life and things like that? Well, it was just a chapter before with Nicodemus, where he said to Nicodemus in the middle of the night, truly, I tell you, unless someone is born of water and the Spirit, he cannot enter the kingdom of God. Whatever is born of flesh is flesh. Whatever is born of the Spirit is spirit. Don't be amazed, I told you, that you must be born again. The wind blows where it pleases, and you hear its sound, but you don't know where it's going and where it comes from, where it's going. So it is with everyone born of the Spirit. Nicodemus struggling to understand these things, some imagery potentially from Ezekiel 36 and other passages. But this is why salvation is tied up, you'll see, in the New Testament and in the Old, with water and with the Spirit of God, always connected. And then just a few chapters after, where this water and Spirit language will come up again, after Jesus' conversation with the woman at the well, very important verse, set of passages in John 7, verses 37 through 39. Okay, so the last important day of a feast, Jesus stood up and cried out. He wants everyone to see and hear. If anyone's thirsty, let him come to me and drink. The one who believes, you could say the one who drinks, as the scripture said, will have streams of living water flow from deep within him. Sounds similar to with the woman at the well, no? He said this about the Spirit. Those who believed in Jesus were going to receive the Spirit, for the Spirit had not yet been given because Jesus had not yet been glorified. That means his resurrection and his ascension to the right hand of the Father in heaven. This is very much so tied up. Living water with the Holy Spirit, Jesus' ascension, and sending of the Spirit. And we're going to have this language at the end, of course, in John 4. But this is why I think Jesus would tell the apostles, it's for your benefit I go away. Now, the apostles have unique authority at the miracles and all that. But this passage here, John 7:39, the Spirit is given to those who believe in Jesus. I might think of like Acts 2:38. This is a sense of the down payment of Ephesians chapter 1. That could be a side discussion with that. So remember all the imagery. Nicodemus, born of water and the Spirit. Jesus later, we'll talk about living water flowing from him. We'll come back to that idea. But Jesus is talking about the Spirit there. Okay, so what's going on here? So Jesus tells her, because she's like, I want this water. Jesus says, go call your husband and come back here. I don't have a husband, she answered. You've correctly said I don't have a husband, Jesus said. For you've had five husbands, and the man you now have is not your husband. What you've said is true. It's a crazy call out. Jesus doesn't ignore her problems or her sins, it seems. There's the potential it's not, you know, five marriages, but most people, no, it's because the language for man and husband is the same word, but it's probably five marriages. I don't know if she got deserted and she felt like I had nowhere else to go, or if she or her former spouses had committed adultery, one of them died. We have no idea, but the one she's living with right now is not her husband. We might call this a live-in boyfriend, potentially. Jesus doesn't skip out on that. He doesn't ignore it. He doesn't sweep it under the rug. He's not mean, but he's direct her. He acknowledges her pain. She probably has a lot of pain and trauma, we might say, from five previous marriages, whatever had happened there, sin or not, or a mix of everything, probably a mixed bag of that. And what she's got going on right now is not what God would have her to do. Jesus acknowledges that. I don't think we should mince words with people about what's right and wrong. You don't have to be mean. You be compassionate. You relate with them. You're a sinner too. You're no better than anyone else. None of us are. But Jesus doesn't mince words. He says, but he does compliment her, I think, maybe, and saying, yeah, you're right. You've told the truth. Maybe he's commending her. I'm not exactly so sure. He says, you've told the truth. But her sin's not ignored. Her problems are not ignored. This is sweeping under the rug. He's very direct. As you can see, he's very compassionate. And clearly, that was supernatural knowledge. He just met her. There's no looking her up on Facebook or anything like that, obviously. He just met her and whips this out. This would be stunning and scary, and I would feel invasive. That feels invasive to me. We all like our privacy. I'm like, that feels invasive. And she recognizes it's supernatural. She says, sir, I see you're a prophet. And she recognizes something of God, something supernatural is happening. And I don't know if she's pivoting to get away from talking about herself and her problems and her sins, or if she's genuinely curious about, well, if you're a spokesperson for God, tell us who's right and who's wrong. I'm not so sure. But she says, I see you're a prophet. Verse 20, John chapter 4, our ancestors worshipped on this mountain, but you Jews say that the place to worship is in Jerusalem, right? The city of David, where David set up the temple, or the materials for the temple, where Solomon built the temple. And even when it was destroyed, as we've talked about in Ezra and Nehemiah, they rebuilt it there. And now the last, you know, several years, Herod, the Herodian dynasty with the Romans and the Jews, have built a grand temple. It's fantastic. It's a beautiful, stunningly massive and expensive and gorgeous temple.
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1: Sometime, by the way, after returning the Jews from exile in Babylon, the Samaritan community, which we've talked a little bit about in Ezra and Nehemiah in my class on Wednesday nights, it seems that we know from Josephus that there's a construction in the 330s BC, and then Alexander the Great came through. He doesn't seem to destroy it because they surrender. They're willing to surrender and do whatever he wants. But then, archaeologically, they've discovered that it may even date closer to Ezra and Nehemiah when they were building this temple, the Samaritans. So the 400s BC, right? Which tells you maybe it had to do with Zerubbabel telling them, you have no part with us, get out of here. I don't know. But it tells them they're scared when they're rebuilding. Well, like, hey, we're going to lose our notability and our way of life and power, or whoever, whatever else it is. It's like Dan and Bethel part two, except they're trying to worship Yahweh. They're not worshiping idols. But the Samaritans seem to have built not as grand, and the temple's now deserted or destroyed. It's unclear what happened. That temple's not really functioning in Jesus's day. But they had built it to compete in the days of Ezra and Nehemiah when they were rebuilding the temple in Jerusalem. Again, they got their reasons. Jacob was here. This is his land. That's Abraham's family. Gerizim is where the blessings are with Moses. I'm sure they got all the reasons for why they would do this. It's kind of Jacob versus David. By the way, the Samaritans only observed the Pentateuch, the first five books of Moses. They didn't have everything else with the law, with the prophets and the Psalms and all that. They didn't recognize that as scripture. As a man and a woman, there's like a lot of differences, a lot of contrast when it comes to two people from very different backgrounds in their cultural context trying to have a conversation. I think maybe we could relate with some of that today. Jesus doesn't exactly take the bait, so to say, to talk about this. Here's what he says. Let's read verses 21 through 4. Jesus said, "Believe me, woman, an hour is coming when you will worship the Father, neither on this mountain nor in Jerusalem." Okay, that's a shocking thing to say for a first century Jew, that we're not even going to worship at the temple in Jerusalem. Are you kidding me? Aren't you the Messiah, Jesus? That's startling. I know we get very numb to these things all these years later, maybe been a Christian for a long time. That's a shocking thing to say. Okay, verse 22. He says, "You Samaritans worship what you do not know." Ouch. "We worship what we do know, because salvation is from the Jews. But an hour is coming, and it's now here, when the true worshipers will worship the Father in spirit and in truth." Yes, the Father wants such people to worship him. God is spirit, and those who worship him must worship in spirit and in truth. This is definitely, I can almost guarantee, not the answer she was expecting. She was probably expecting an argument for why Jerusalem's the proper place for the temple and the Levitical system and its worship. And she probably would have responded with why Gerizim's the right place and all this kind of stuff. I think she's thinking it would go down that way. I'm not so sure. But instead, this Jewish preacher says, "No, the city of David, the temple, all that stuff that we literally fought to rebuild with the Maccabean revolt against Antiochus Epiphanes, and that we're sitting here protecting this glorious building against the Romans." He says, "No, we're going to get rid of that, and that won't be the focus of true worship and location." That's a crazy thing to say for a first century Jew. She may have been ready to have that debate or conversation about what's acceptable worship to God. Does that sound familiar, having a debate about what's acceptable worship to God? It sounds familiar. Jesus doesn't go down that path. He touches that issue, perhaps, in verse 22 with, "You Samaritans worship what you do not know." Now, Jesus is not saying that all the Jews know God. We've talked about in John 6 and John 8, where Jesus tells the Pharisees, "You don't know God," the religious guys. Scary stuff. But I think he's saying there's ignorance on their part. I think he is subtly saying their worship is incorrect. That's not what God has prescribed. I think he acknowledges that briefly. He says, "We worship what we do know. Salvation's from the Jews." That could be, that's where the temple system is, that through the Davidic seed would come the Messiah, which Jesus is about to reveal. It could entail all of that. Now, I might expect Jesus to say, from what I've heard in church settings, to say, to the woman about worshiping at Gerizim instead of in Jerusalem, that this people honors me with their lips, but their heart is far from me. They worship me in vain, teaching as doctrines the commandments of men. That's kind of what I would expect Jesus to say about improper worship here. That's not what he says here. That's often how I've heard that verse used, that said activity of worship is not in the New Testament, and so you slap, boom, vain worship on it. That's not how Jesus uses this verse. We'll talk more about this in a second. The Samaritans, he acknowledges, were indeed incorrect about proper worship. But Jesus, when he talks about vain worship, remember, like in Matthew 15, you could also read in Mark 7, right? The Pharisees are like, hey, Jesus, why don't your disciples wash their hands and be clean? That's their traditions. And Jesus says, why do you break God's commandment because of your tradition? God said, honor your father and mother is the Ten Commandments. Whoever speaks evil of father or mother must be put to death, but you say whoever tells his father or mother whatever benefit you might have received from me, it's a gift committed to the temple. So instead of taking care of your parents in their old age, what's more holy than giving to God? Right? That's a false dichotomy they put out, but they're like, yeah, give it to the temple. And he doesn't honor father and mother. In this way, you've nullified the word of God because of your tradition. Hypocrites! Isaiah prophesied correctly about you when he said, this people honors me with their lips, but their heart is far from me. They worship me in vain, teaching as doctrines human commands. That's what I, from my church background, would expect Jesus to tell the woman at the well. It's not. It's a different situation. Vain worship is hypocrisy. Hypocrisy is vain worship. Let's not use proof texts to talk about situations that Jesus wasn't talking about. Vain worship is hypocrisy. You can have it all together in the building, like we talk about ad nauseum, and if you're living the double life, that's vain worship. Hypocrisy. Now, it's startling to me he doesn't say that to the woman, but the context there in Matthew 15 and like is Jewish traditions, and it's important to recognize that this context is not about worshiping the way we want versus worshiping the way God has told us in his word. That's a very important discussion to have that we will have, but that's not the discussion Jesus is having in Matthew 15, and spoiler alert, it's not the discussion Jesus is having with the woman at the well. Because I've heard many people explain vain worship as worshiping God in unauthorized ways and the whole worship way that we want. I think that definition of vain worship ignores the context of what Jesus is actually addressing. Vain worship, it's vain to brag about biblical, our worship allegedly is, if we're living in hypocrisy, either as a church or as individuals disobeying God's word. And we should be very careful not to act like the Pharisees when Jesus told a parable that some trusted in themselves that they were righteous and they looked down on everyone else. They had contempt for everyone else. I don't have time to read the rest of this. This is the story of the tax collector, a sinner who's contrite and God forgives him, versus the Pharisee who says, oh, check me out. I thank you. I'm not like other people. Jesus does not have contempt or looking down on the Samaritan woman. The Samaritan woman has had 5 marriages, living with her boyfriend, and on top of that, her and her people have, as we might say, improper, unauthorized worship. And Jesus is here to tell her good news and to invite her to something better. And we should be able to cry, as this woman's essentially going to cry, to have mercy on me, a sinner. So Jesus said, what we worship, we do know. Salvation's from the Jews. Like, he's acknowledging the temple's the right way to go, and the Messiah comes through David's line. But he says, you will worship the Father. You'll worship the Father. Why bring up Father? There's a few ideas why. Remember, back in verse 12, if you remember, she said, are you greater than our father, Jacob? So, and Jesus is probably saying there's a way more important father you should be listening here. Remember back in John 1, God, to all who received Christ, gave them the right to become children of God. Those who believe in Jesus' name, who were born not of flesh or of the will of the flesh or the will of man, but of God. Or the chapter before, the Father loves the Son. Who is the Samaritan woman talking to? The Son. The Christ. So multiple reasons why he says worship the Father here. I think of all those contextually, or at least immediately, that's around. He says, the hour's coming and now here when true worshipers will worship the Father in spirit and truth. Those who worship God must worship in spirit and in truth. I've always assumed, I've taught from the pulpit, and I've heard that Jesus was saying worship in spirit means to worship with the right heart and right attitude, and that worship in truth meant worship in the right way according to the rules of God, and that's how we worship Him. Obviously, how we worship God in obedience with His word matters. But again, context. I want Jesus' main point here is not about the truth content, initially, at least, of what happens in worship and about our spirits having the right attitude. We're going to say that's not the immediate context, okay? What does he mean in spirit? If you can't tell, the S is capitalized in what I'm using, the Christian Standard Bible. I think they get it right. Now, you feel free to disagree, but it's worth pointing out the phrase in the spirit, right? Into pneumatai. With the article the or two for them. It's not very frequent in the New Testament to have the Spirit. That's why people lowercase the S sometimes, and a lot of translations do in John 4:23 and 4, is because it doesn't say in the, it just says Spirit without that article there. But that's very normal, actually. In John's writings in pneumatai, every single time he never uses that too. He doesn't say the Spirit. He doesn't say into pneumatic. So everywhere else in the New Testament, this usually gets translated with a capital S based on context. And for a bunch of reasons I won't bore you with, because I'm looking at the clock here, why some translators put the capital S, it's because of how John uses this phrase elsewhere with no definite article capitalizing it. But also that he uses it in these seven times, the two occurrences here in John 4:23 and 24. Every single occurrence, he uses the phrase refer to the Holy Spirit without even the modifier, holy or hagio, except for John 1:33, one baptizing with the Holy Spirit. But remember thematically what Jesus has talked about in using, he uses a very real-life, tangible thing every day with the well. And he talks about, I will give you living water. Maybe some of you remember Zechariah. On that day, living water shall flow from Jerusalem. That's where the temple is, Zechariah 14:8. Or more explicitly, Ezekiel 47:1. Ezekiel having these visions, he sees the door of the temple. It's like this restored temple. And the water is issuing from below the threshold of the temple toward the east, toward Babylon, for the temple face east. And the water was flowing down from below the south, the end of the threshold of the temple, south of the altar. These pictures of restoration of the prophets is a restored temple with living water that brings life and new creation and restores God's people in all accordance with his plan. And there's a lot of other passages, Joel 2:28 and Isaiah. There's a lot of passages that will bring up living water and restoration and salvation in this new day, in this messianic day. Remember what Jesus said. We need to remind ourselves of this. Jesus said when he, after flipping over tables in the temple, and saying, you made it a den of thieves. They say, what are you doing, Jesus? He said, destroy this temple. I'll raise it up in 3 days. And the Jews said, this temple took 46 years to build, Jesus. And you're going to raise it up in 3 days. But Jesus was speaking about the temple of his body. Okay, and when he was raised from the dead, the disciples remembered he had said this. And they believed the scripture and the statement that Jesus had made. So I think there's spirit language and there's other reasons too. And the Greek itself from John is probably pointing at something more like this with the temple imagery. Because it says you must worship in truth. You must worship in truth. What are we talking about with truth? And you go back to the prologue. Where did we start with? The law was given through Moses. Grace and truth came through Jesus Christ. Okay, truth. Aleph, I found it's 93 times in John's writings. That's over half of the 185 times this word's used in the New Testament. And of the 93 times John uses this word for truth, 59 are in his gospel. That's like a third of all the times, a third that this word truth is used in the New Testament, a third of them are in the gospel of John. So what's this truth? They must worship in spirit and truth. Well, Jesus brought this truth. Or we heard with the signs and the bread, my Father gives you the true bread from heaven. For the bread of God is the one who comes down from heaven and gives life to the world. It's not that the bread of Moses wasn't real bread or that it wasn't good and that it didn't serve its purpose at its time. It did. But it was only a shadow, as the book of Hebrews would say. The whole law and the stories are a shadow to the ultimate truth and fulfillment that Jesus Christ is ushering and has ushered in. We've heard again recently in John 8. If you continue my word, you're really my disciples. John 8, 32. You will know the truth. The truth will set you free. Jesus famously says, we'll get there later in the year. I am the way, the truth, and the life. No one comes to the Father except through me. If you know me, you'll also know my Father. Jesus' high priestly prayer, sanctify them by the truth. Your word is truth. John 17, 17. Jesus quoting from Psalm 119. And Jesus standing before Pilate, beaten and about to be crucified. Pilate said, you are a king then. And Jesus replied, you say I'm a king. I was born for this. I've come into the world for this, to testify to the truth. Everyone who is of the truth listens to my voice. What is truth? Said Pilate. So all this language of truth is obviously a huge theme in John's account. All over. Here's a good quote I found by Richard B. Gaffin. He said, the words of true truth possess inherently two distinct connotations expressed by two adjectives, veracious and veritable. There we go, Caleb. When Jesus is called the true light or the true bread, this has nothing to do with his telling the truth, but it may be approximately rendered this true bread, this veritable bread. And the veritable is that which answers to the highest conception or ideal of something. That's the language I meant by the Old Testament being a shadow to this truth of Jesus. So he's criticizing the Samaritans' worship, but he gives an implicit endorsement of the temple, salvation from the Jews. But now no longer it's going to be in Jerusalem. It's very surprising. And the woman's response to this is, well, I know the Messiah is coming, the one who's called Christ. And when he comes, he will explain everything to us. Okay, even, by the way, I'll just note here, even the Samaritans, even though they just believed in the Pentateuch, and they may have had kind of their own version of it, it's unclear, they still believed in a figure they should listen to, Deuteronomy 18, the prophet who comes after Moses. And Jesus told her, I, the one speaking to you, right, if you knew who was speaking to you, verse 10, I am he. That's very surprising, as some of you good Bible students know, for Jesus to say that. He very rarely he'll tell people, don't tell anyone. She's about to go tell everyone. And people, even like Nicodemus, like can't quite get it. This Samaritan woman who's had a hard life and a life of sin, she's going to realize what this is all about. The woman left her water jar. Her water jar, right? There's no refrigerator at home. Water's coming forth. She's out of there. She says to the people, come see a man who told me everything I ever did. Could this be the Messiah? Now, many Samaritans from that town believed in Jesus because of what the woman said. This is what you and I can play today in the kingdom. People believe because of what you say and what you do, but what you say. And when the Samaritans came to Jesus, they asked him to stay with them. He stays there a few days. Many more believed because of what he said. And they told the woman, we no longer believe because of what you said, since we have heard for ourselves and know this really is the Savior of the world. Ben's read it every month in John 20, 31. Why is the Gospel of John written? That you may believe that Jesus Christ is the Son of God, and by believing you may have life. The Samaritans get it. These guys do, at least. Other Samaritans in the synoptics deny. Not these guys. These guys embrace it. The most unlikely of people. So Jesus' point in John 4 is not so much about the truth content of what's supposed to happen in worship. Rather, it's the truth of the reality that's come now because the Messiah is here. Jesus himself is that truth. And that ushers in, if Jesus saying we're going to worship the Father anywhere, not at a physical location or temple, of course points to Jesus, like I've already said, being the temple himself. Jew and Gentile are no longer foreigners and strangers. The Gentiles, they have the promises of Abraham now. Fellow citizens with the saints, members of God's household, built on the foundation of the apostles and prophets, with Christ Jesus himself as the cornerstone. In him, the whole building is being put together. It grows into a holy temple unto the Lord in Jesus. In Jesus, you're also being built together for God's dwelling in the Spirit. This is the language Jesus was talking about with the woman at the well. Or as Paul says in Philippians 3:3, we are the circumcision. We're the ones with the covenant with God. The ones who worship by the Spirit of God. Boast in Christ Jesus. We don't put confidence in the flesh, in ourselves. It'd be in Christ. But we should be able to say and live out saying, I worship in the Holy Spirit. And don't let other people hijack that term. We'll talk about that. It's coming Sunday evening. And so when we think about the church, I was just talking about this with a group of guys. Think of this meager assembly here. As beautiful as it is, as blessed as we are. This is the reality of being in the temple of Jesus, worshiping in the Spirit and in the truth of Jesus. Instead, you have come to Mount Zion, to the city of the living God, that heavenly Jerusalem, to myriads of angels, a festive gathering, to the assembly or the church of the firstborn, whose names have been written in heaven. You've come to a judge who's God of all, to the spirits even. We shy away from this because we think it's weird. It's not talking about praying to people or necromancy, but you've come to the spirits of righteous people made perfect. So I think it's those in heaven. And to Jesus, the high priest, the mediator of a new covenant. And to the sprinkled blood, which says better things than the blood of Abel. He's there in the heavenly, most holy of holies. And the assembly, this is what we're a part of as the church collective. There's a new Jerusalem and a new king and a new prophet and a new Moses and a new temple. There's a new covenant. And if there's a new covenant, that enacts new worship, yes. But to worship in spirit and truth is in Christ's Holy Spirit and in the truth of Jesus being the fulfillment of the law and the prophets. If you need that truth, if you need Jesus, he's the only one who takes us to the Father. We'd love to study with you. We'd love to talk with you. His gift is the Spirit offered to all who would come and believe on him to be born again of water.

0: 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Walking in the Light is presented each Sunday at 11:15 by the Kirkland Church of Christ. 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
3: Welcome to Those Who Have Gone Before, a series that explores the lives of great Christians from our past. 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
4: Nancy Hanks Lincoln died of milk sickness, or milk sick, as the settlers called it. She was 35 years old. She was buried on a knoll among towering trees. Pastor Elkin was summoned and arrived in early June. By this time, the mound of Nancy's grave was leveled by rains and snows. About 200 people had gathered, and most were weeping, including Nancy's daughter, Sarah. Looking down at her mother's grave, Pastor Elkin slipped his hand into Sarah's and whispered, "I reckon she ain't down there. Look up instead." The service may have been the concluding celebration of a camp meeting instead of a funeral. Someone paid tribute to Nancy's memory. She was a woman of deep religious feeling, a most exemplary character, and most tenderly and affectionately devoted to her family. Her home indicated a degree of taste and love of beauty exceptional in the wild settlement in which she lived. As young Abe, now 9 years old, later visited his mother's grave, he would have been amazed if he could have seen what was to transpire. The little knoll was made into a beautiful park with a chapel, and thousands of visitors came to read the words on the marble monument marking Nancy's grave. Nancy Hanks Lincoln died October 5th, 1818, age 35 years old. Mother of President Lincoln.
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6: The Bible reminds us the Lord is near to all who call on him. 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
6: Jesus taught us to pray, to be united as one. 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
11: Hey, Dallas Jenkins here, creator of The Chosen with my wife, Amanda. Will you pray with us? Because I'm going to lead in the Lord's Prayer. The greatest prayer, because it's the prayer from Jesus saying, here's how you pray. Our Father who art in heaven, hallowed be your name. Your kingdom come, your will be done on earth as it is in heaven. Give us this day our daily bread. Forgive our sins as we forgive those who sin or trespass, however you want to say it, against us. Lead us not into temptation, but deliver us from evil. For yours is the kingdom and the power and the glory forever. Amen.
12: 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Diagnoses of gambling disorder is on the rise in states that have legalized sports betting. Gambling disorder is a recognized mental health condition in which patients often cannot stop gambling despite the growing distress and harm they experience. According to a new study by private firm Epic Research, diagnoses rose more than 60% since 2018, with the biggest increase among young men. California authorities discovered over 100 dead dogs while investigating an animal shelter in Humboldt County. The Humboldt County Sheriff's Office announced the findings Friday after completing a search warrant at Miranda's Rescue in Fortuna. TMZ reports it received another email from a person claiming to know the identities of those responsible for the abduction of Nancy Guthrie. From America's News Network, USA Radio News.
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14: And now, You Are There with Jerry Stewart.
15: Hello, I'm Jerry Stewart. There are many true stories in our American history, stories of how we came to even be a nation, how we came to win our freedom. And with each story I tell, I continue to be amazed how doing something seemingly small can actually bring truly very large results. We all know the name Benjamin Franklin, one of the most influential and patriotic men in our U.S. history. He was a great writer, an author, a great speaker and communicator, a musician, an inventor, a kite flyer. You say, holy, holy, what? A kite flyer? Oh, yeah, that's right. Benjamin Franklin did fly a kite once. Had something to do with electricity. But what does his flying that kite have to do with our nation's freedom? More than you would ever imagined until now. Here's the story of how Benjamin Franklin's kite helped America win its freedom after this short message.
16: Hello, Jerry Stewart here. Question, what are you, an American or an Americant? You might be saying, what's the difference? Glad you ask. An American is someone who sees a problem in our nation, and rather than running from the problem, you stay. And you say, I can fix the problem. And you do, helping to make our great America even greater. And an Americant? Pretty simple, pretty sad. You say, there's a problem. You don't have a solution. You don't even try to make a solution. And that is being an Americant. And we don't need any more Americans, but more Americans. 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See you there.
15: As I mentioned, Benjamin Franklin was a great inventor, and one thing that fascinated him was electricity, and specifically, he said, the sameness of electrical matter with that of lightning. So rather than just sitting around and wondering about his theory, he set out one cloudy day as the sky was charged with bolts of lightning. He proceeded to tie a kite to his very special string, and he sent the kite soaring high into the clouds. On the end of that string, he tied a simple key, and he waited. When a lightning bolt struck the kite, traveled down the string, and electrically charged that key, he felt it. He had proven his theory. Later that year, he persuaded the citizens of the town of Philadelphia to connect lightning rods to their homes to help protect their homes from the very dangerous lightning bolts. And the lightning rods worked. So you say, that's all well and good, but how did Mr. Franklin's kite experiment help America win its freedom? Well, Mr. Franklin soon became very famous for his discovery, and his fame traveled all the way to Europe. He began to get invites to visit Europe and to share his scientific knowledge there with them. And the people of France fell in love with his wit and charm and knowledge. King Louis XIV of France even threw him a great party honoring him. So you say, how did this all help America win its freedom? Okay, here it is. In 1781, the colonies needed help to continue in their fight against England. So Benjamin Franklin was sent to Europe to talk with the King of France and to ask for his help. And he used his charm and persuasion to win the help of France in our war for freedom. And in 1781, French forces fought alongside our Patriot forces and helped win that battle at Yorktown. And the Revolutionary War was ended. Had France not assisted in that battle, would likely never have been won. And that is how Benjamin Franklin's kite helped to win America's freedom. So the moral to the story, the next time somebody tells you sarcastically to go fly a kite, that doesn't have to be such a bad thing. I'm Jerry Stewart. We'll see you next time on You Are There.
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5: It's time now for hymn stories. 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
6: In the United States, the Civil War was raging. Tens of thousands were facing each other in combat. At the same time, there was another war also raging, one for the soul of a Scottish doctor, Dr. W.P. MacKay. In W.P. MacKay's own words, he said, "My dear mother had always been a godly, pious woman, quite often telling me of the Savior, and many times I had been a witness to her wrestling in prayer for my soul's salvation. But nothing had made a deep impression on me. The older I grew, the more wicked I became." One day, a seriously injured laborer was brought to the hospital. The case was hopeless. He seemed to realize his condition, being fully conscious, and he asked me how long he would last. I gave him my opinion in as cautious a manner as I could. Oh, how I wished I could revive this kind man, but it was hopeless. "Have you any relatives whom we could notify?" I continued. The patient shook his head. His only wish was to see his landlady because he owed her a small sum, and he also wished to bid her farewell. He added to his request that the landlady send him the book. I went to see him on my regular visits at least once a day. What struck me most was the quiet, almost happy expression constantly on his face. After the man died, some things about the deceased affairs were to be attended in my presence. "What shall we do with this?" asked the nurse, holding up a book in her hand. "What kind of book is it?" I asked. "The Bible of the poor man. As long as he was able to read, he did so. And when he was unable to do so anymore, he kept it under his bed covers." I took the Bible, and could I trust my eyes? It was my own Bible, the Bible which my mother had given me when I left my parents' home and which later, when short of money, I had sold for a small amount. My name was still in it, written in my mother's hand. With a deep sense of shame, I looked upon the precious book. It had given comfort and refreshing to the unfortunate man in his last hours. It had been a guide to him into eternal life, so that he had been enabled to die in peace and happiness. And this book, the last gift of my mother, I had actually sold for a ridiculous price. It was the power of a dying man's witness, the prayers of a godly mother, and the regained possession of his own Bible that caused McKay's conversion. God prospered Dr. McKay in his faith, and through God's providential working and the life of a rebellious Scotsman, today we can sing that much-loved hymn, Revive Us Again.

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4: USA Radio News, I'm Jim Rinaldi. A United Airlines passenger jet nearly hit a drone as it was landing at Newark Airport in New Jersey. Lisa Carton has more.
5: According to the airline, United Flight 1513 was carrying 106 passengers and five crew members from Key West, Florida. The Boeing 737 landed safely. I'm Lisa Carton.
4: NBA star Dwayne Wade's son, Zaire Wade, has been arrested on suspicion of domestic violence. Several reports say the 24-year-old was taken into custody in Los Angeles last Sunday following an alleged physical altercation with an unidentified woman. Zaire is a former member of the Cape Town Tigers of the Basketball Africa League. Kelsey Grammer is hinting he may run for political office. He told Us Weekly it would possibly tick that box for me that I missed in the military. From America's News Network, USA Radio News.
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2: It's time for Krista's Senior Living Moments, addressing issues of concern to seniors and their families.
3: And time again for another Krista Senior Living Moment, getting to know people who work with seniors, people who know seniors, people who have seniors in their families, and trying to get them interested in coming to Krista. And we have another conversation this week with Diana Fairchild. She, interestingly, we found out last week, actually already works at Krista with the King's School. You're a college and career counselor. And again, recap a little bit. You found out about you didn't know about senior living too much personally, but you kind of found out about it more through your own students.
4: Yeah, my students who, you know, I work with a lot of seniors that are working on their college essays. So they were sharing these really important, impactful moments that they had working with senior citizens down in the dining hall or through different service opportunities. And, you know, a college application asks a senior, you know, what has been a big impact of high school. They'll ask them how they've grown, what they've learned. And so it's just phenomenal to hear how that ministry is impacting seniors.
3: And that would come up a lot in your college and career counseling.
4: It does.
3: You'd hear these King School kids talking about how much they love working with seniors.
4: They do.
3: Campus, yeah.
4: And many of them, you know, even after they graduate from King's, continue to write senior citizens that have made an impact on their life because they know that they're still praying for them. And they're, you know, supporting their futures in really beautiful ways. So, yeah, it's a privilege to see that.
3: And this made you think of your own mother-in-law.
4: It did.
3: You were able to tell her about this, and she was excited by this.
4: She was. You know, she went from not wanting to leave her home to when I started sharing about this really unique relationship with the high school, you just see her interest peak, and even her reflecting on that she's had this amazing life and she has so much to share, and be able to have an opportunity to share it with a younger generation was really encouraging to her. I think she was looking for purpose. She was looking for community. And when we did that first tour down at Krista Wood, it just checked all the boxes. She felt immediately at home. And one of her favorite parts of the day is 4:00. She goes down to the dining hall with all of her new girlfriends, and she has servers from King's High School who she's asking questions, and they're asking questions. It's so much more than just a service.
3: Well, it sounds like it just introduced her to a whole new, like you say, community of people of all ages.
4: Mm-hmm.
3: People a lot of times are concerned they're just going to be hobnobbing with people who are their age or older.
4: Right.
3: But this is a whole new stage of life.
4: It really is. Yeah. And even one of my students just learned how to play the piano. And so he asked if he could go down to Krista Wood and do a recital. And he did that on Saturday at 11 o'clock. And he said it was really fun because a lot of those that showed up actually played instruments when they were, you know, throughout their life and were encouraging him. And that was really special.
3: People maybe who are having difficulty broaching the subject with their loved one, that maybe it's time mom or dad, maybe or both, because Krista can handle even married people.
4: Yeah.
3: It's time maybe to think about being involved with a senior living community like Krista. What would you tell somebody who's concerned?
4: It is so hard, and she was hurt even when we brought it up, because she felt like she was doing just fine. She was very nervous that if she moved out of her home, people would direct her time. She wouldn't have her independence. I do think that talking about the unique opportunities at Krista Wood was encouraging to her, but it was a lot of prayer. It was a lot of conversation, and it was a lot of, let's just go see and get a feel for it. We're not making a decision. We're just going to go do the tour. And she will tell you now, she wished she had made the decision years ago.
3: Really?
4: Yeah. And she knows now she's better. She's healthier. She was just so lonely that it was impacting her health. And to have those relationships now is just really, she's just so so positive, she just glows.
3: Next stage of life could be at Krista Senior Living. Again, talking with Diana Fairchild about her experiences getting her own mother-in-law involved at Krista Senior Living.
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5: USA Radio News, I'm Chuck Brady. Iran appears to be launching missiles on U.S. allies near the Persian Gulf. Kuwait's military said on social media its defense systems were intercepting hostile missiles and drones. Similar attacks appear to be happening in Bahrain, where the Interior Ministry says the siren has been sounded. Rescuers continue to search for survivors in the rubble of the Venezuelan earthquakes. The death toll from Wednesday's quakes now over 1,400, tens of thousands still listed as missing. A busy travel week ahead. The TSA says it expects to screen about 19 million air travels across the 4th of July holiday period. One senior official says security checkpoints are fully staffed and prepared to handle the large passenger volume. But if you do plan to fly, they do remind you, get to the airport early. America's News Network, USA Radio News.
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the repeating phrases in the battle hymn of the Republic is this: His truth is marching on. Today, as we approach Independence Day, we want to focus on God's truth, His Word, which will never fail, will always prevail, and will guide us through the troubled times our nation currently faces. Stay with us to see how we can be Christ followers through whom His truth is marching on. We'll be right back.

Welcome back to Psalm 95, the radio outreach ministry of the National Christian Choir from the greater metropolitan area surrounding our nation's capital. I'm Kathy Bowman, your host for this weekly time of worship featuring scripture, commentary, and the powerful music of the choir, all designed to encourage you as you follow Christ. And I'm delighted that you found time today to join me here as we get ready soon to celebrate the birthday of this country, a country that's currently struggling in many ways, and one that has certainly diverged from the nation our Christian forefathers envisioned. We hear a lot about truth today, and I'm afraid the concept of absolute truth or God's truth has become watered down to the point where people don't understand the concept of true versus false, or truth versus lies. I believe we're facing a twilight of truth, a dangerous time in which lines are blurred, and things that used to be definitive are not so much that way anymore. Gaslighting abounds. That's where someone states a lie so often and with such conviction that it seems like they're declaring truth. People tell bold-faced lies as if they were true and expect us to believe them. And unfortunately, those without discernment do believe them. The phrases, your truth or my truth, have come into the vernacular as if truth is somehow arbitrary or based on personal whim. This dangerous trend can compromise our understanding of God's truth, and that's the only truth that counts in the end. I pray that as the title of today's program declares, His truth is marching on in each of our lives and will be in our country as believers pray and champion the cause of truth in every arena in which they have influence.

for us to have God's truth marching on in us and through us, we have to know his truth. In John 14:6, Jesus says, "I am the way and the truth and the life. No one comes to the Father except through me." So first and foremost, we must have a personal and vibrant relationship with Jesus Christ. And John 8:32 records Jesus as saying, "If you continue in my word, you are truly my disciples. Then you will know the truth, and the truth will set you free." Knowing God's word is of utmost importance. 2 Timothy 2:15 says, "Do your best to present yourself to God as one approved, a worker who does not need to be ashamed and who correctly handles the word of truth." I remember learning this verse in the King James Version, which says, "Study to show yourself approved." It is our responsibility to read his word and study it, to seek understanding of his word, to listen to reputable preachers who present the truth of God's word and help us apply it to our lives.

case you just tuned in, you're listening to Psalm 95, the global broadcast ministry of the National Christian Choir, based in the Washington, D.C., Baltimore area and surrounding states. I'm your host, Kathy Bowman, and I'm so glad that you could tune in today as we talk about God's truth and how much we need a healthy dose of it in our country today. Most of us are not called to be harbingers in the public square, calling for a return to God's truth and the standards of right and wrong as outlined in His Word. Some of us do fulfill that role from time to time, and it's important that when and if God calls us to speak out, we do so with humility, not with the ranting and railing against our country that we unfortunately hear all too often. Is change needed? Yes, it most definitely is. But we read in 1 Peter 3, verses 15 and 16, these cautionary words. Always be prepared to give a defense to everyone who asks you the reason for the hope that is in you. But respond with gentleness and respect, keeping a clear conscience so that those who slander you may be put to shame by your good behavior in Christ. I'm reminded of the humility of Christ as outlined in Philippians 2 and set to music so powerfully in the song, The Mind of Christ.

we speak up for truth and do it with gentleness and respect, as God's word admonishes us, it is highly likely that we will not receive gentleness and respect in return. In today's public square, truth is often shouted down. There is no tolerance for reasoned or measured discussion or debate. Rather, it becomes a matter of who can shout the loudest. And we must not be tempted to respond in the same way. We must pray that we are fitting ambassadors for Christ, modeling his humility and restraint while still standing up for God's truth. Sometimes that may seem difficult to do. I find myself yelling at the TV when I see people advocating for such blatantly fallacious behaviors and beliefs. I tell myself, this can't be happening in our country, in America. And it's then that I have to depend on the Holy Spirit to bring peace and comfort, but also to guide me into all truth. That's the role of the Holy Spirit here on earth. Jesus said in John 16:13, "But when he, the Spirit of truth, comes, he will guide you into all the truth. He will not speak on his own. He will speak only what he hears, and he will tell you what is yet to come." We desperately need the Holy Spirit active in our lives in order to be carriers of God's truth, while at the same time being examples of his character and love.

hope we will all be willing to allow God's truth to be at work within us, and also to share His truth as opportunities arise. If we will be open to the Holy Spirit, He will give us chances to share with others. Things are at such a point in our country and our world today that we cannot allow fear to hold us back. We have to speak out when the Spirit says speak.

close today with a song of declaration which says, "There's power in the name of Jesus." I am a firm believer in John 14, verses 13 and 14, which say, "Whatever you ask in my name, this I will do, that the Father may be glorified in the Son. If you ask me anything in my name, I will do it." So today, if you're within the sound of this broadcast, I am asking you to pray for our country, its leaders, its lawmakers, its pastors, and its people, that God's truth will be our guide and rule, and that His truth will march on through all who call Him Lord.

that's all the time we have for today. But before I go, let me share some exciting things going on with the choir. The choir's next concert is coming up on Saturday, August 1st. We'll be singing at Cleona Camp Grove in Lebanon, Pennsylvania at 7 o'clock p.m. If you've never attended one of our camp meeting concerts, you'll definitely want to be there. So be sure to mark Saturday, August 1st, 7 o'clock p.m. on your calendar for the National Christian Choir concert at Cleona Camp Grove in Lebanon, Pennsylvania. You won't want to miss it. We hope to see you there. Now let me remind you about the new recording that the choir is working on to be released this fall. The album is called Believe and features songs that will definitely inspire you. Classics such as Shout to the Lord, Draw Me Close to You, and Power of Your Love will probably be familiar. A stunning rendition of the hymn My Redeemer Lives is already a choir favorite, and the powerful closing anthem We Believe will absolutely take listeners to new heights in worship. 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Once again, this is Kathy Bowman thanking you for joining me today. Be sure to tune in again next week as we worship together here on Psalm 95 with the National Christian Choir.

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4: USA Radio News, I'm Chuck Brady. It's going to be a hot week ahead of us, a heat dome headed towards the eastern part of the United States. Forecasters say this large mass of hot air will spread throughout the region. The humidity expected to push temperatures, feel-like temperatures, that is, to 110 degrees and above. Official temperatures in the Midwest and the eastern part of the United States, the mid to upper 90s. This dome will linger all the way from Texas to the state of New York. Iran launching missiles on U.S. allies near the...
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11: Several years ago, my mother got pneumonia. We thought she was going to heaven. So I went up and I was sitting beside her bed, just stroking her hand and touching her face and just to sort of comfort and talk to her. I told her I had recently been to London, which I had. And when I was in London, I went to Westminster Abbey, that great, glorious cathedral where King Charles was coronated. You remember, I don't know if you watched that. And kings and queens are married, buried, crowned. It's a fabulous cathedral that's right downtown London next to Parliament. And when I had gone to it before I was talking to Mother, it was different. Now it's different. But when I went there, it had a small door. And you go through that small door and it opened into a narthex or a foyer. And in the foyer is where I bought my tickets. And that would take me through the next door that would go into the sanctuary of Westminster Abbey. And then I bought a guidebook to tell me something of what I was going to see when I went into the sanctuary. And I told my mother, I never saw anybody getting their ticket and their guidebook, then running out into the street and telling everybody they'd been to Westminster Abbey. And the whole point of the foyer or the narthex was to get your ticket so you could go through the next door into the sanctuary of Westminster Abbey. And the guidebook would just tell you what you were seeing. So I told Mother, this life is like the narthex. And in this life, we get our ticket to heaven. And when you come to the cross, you confess your sin, tell God you're willing to turn away from it. Believe Jesus died on the cross for you. Claim him as your Savior. Receive the eternal life that he offers you. Open up your heart. You invite him to come in. When you're born again into God's family, you have your ticket to heaven. Heaven is your birthright. And when it comes to the next door, through your death or through the rapture, you turn in your ticket and the door is opened. and you enter into the glorious sanctuary of our Father's house. So this is our guidebook. And John gives us a glimpse into our heavenly home. So I want to take you through what John saw. And I don't understand it all. I can't explain it all. I just know I want to be there. So open your Bibles to Revelation chapter 21. And the title for this is that the vision of his glory is resplendent in a prepared place, in a perfect place, a physical place, and a populated place. We're just going to go through those 4 points in this chapter. The glory is resplendent in a prepared place, verses 1 and 2. I saw the holy city, the new Jerusalem, coming down out of heaven from God, prepared as a bride beautifully dressed for her husband. Jesus said in John 14, if I'm going to prepare a place for you, I'll come again to receive you to myself that you may be where I am also. And he was speaking of his Father's house. It's a prepared place. He's talking about heaven. And it says it's prepared. Years ago, I went to one of my trips to India. I made the time to go down to see the Taj Mahal. And I'm not a touristy kind of person, but I wanted to see that. And it was worth the trip because the Taj Mahal is one of the most beautiful buildings I've ever seen. It's smaller than I thought, but it's built out of white marble. The outside is inlaid with onyx in the verses of the Quran. Inside, it's inlaid with semi-precious stones that have birds and flowers and sits on a red sandstone platform. There are minarets at each corner of the platform that point like fingers, white fingers to the sky. It has reflecting pools all around it. And I know it's deteriorated some over time, but it's absolutely magnificent. And it was built by an Indian prince, a Maharaja. It took him over 20 years to build, 22,000 skilled craftsmen to build it. And he built it as a tomb in which to bury his wife, to whom had only been married 14 years. And it's just a monument of love is what it is. And I was sitting in a coffee shop looking at that gorgeous, exquisite building, thinking if a pagan Indian prince could build something that magnificent as a tomb to bury his wife, to whom had only been married 14 years, what is Jesus preparing for his bride? And it's not taken him 20 years. It's taken him at least 2,000 years at this point. And he's not going to bury her there. He's going to live with her forever and ever and ever. But I can tell you that heaven is prepared with a heart of love. Every detail prepared as a bride, it says. If you were a bride, have you been a mother of a bride, the sister of a bride? I mean, details, my goodness. First detail is picking the groom. You decide the date and the place, and then you go that incredible day when you pick out your wedding dress, whether it's short or long, whether it's white or candlelight, and the veil, if it's shoulder length or all the way down, or you know, chapel length, and you pick out the flowers, if they've got stems or they're short bouquets, what color they are, and the attendants that are going to be there, and then the reception, the food that's going to be served, and the hardest thing of all, the guest list and who you're going to invite and who you're not going to invite. Just detail after detail after detail. I'll never go to a wedding after doing my two girls' weddings. I'll never go to another wedding without looking at all the details, knowing somebody has really put a lot of thought and time into everything that we're looking at and enjoying. Heaven is prepared with a heart of love in detail for you. When my daddy was here and I'd drive up to see him, I'd go up into the house and walk through the front door into the kitchen. And in the kitchen on the counter was a silver tray with my favorite coffee cup and my favorite coffee. And I would look in the refrigerator and there was my favorite yogurt I would have for breakfast. I'd go upstairs to my room and on the table beside my bed would be a bouquet of flowers and a handwritten note. Anne, darling, welcome home. I love you. And it was signed Daddy. And as he got older, I know his staff, you know, helped him do that, but it came from his heart of love for me, wanting me to know that I was expected, I was welcomed, I had come home, I'm the Father's child. So listen to me. Heaven is prepared out of a heart of love in detail just for you. And Jesus knows the colors you like best, the landscape you want to see, the music you enjoy, the people you want to be with. And he's preparing it for you so that when you walk through those pearly gates, You'll know you've been expected. He's been preparing for you. You are welcomed. You've come home. You're the Father's child. Heaven is a prepared place. And that's not just cutting the grass and making sure the flowers are there. And, you know, it's prepared for you in detail because he loves you. So I don't know what's in your heart, what you would really long for in heaven. I know the people I'd like to see. And I know some of the landscape. I love the mountains, but I love the beach. Maybe I can have both up there, you know? And bottom line, I want to see his face. But he's preparing that place for you and me. So it's not only a prepared place, it gets better. It's a perfect place. So he says in verse 1, then I saw a new heaven and a new earth, for the first heaven and the first earth had passed away, and there was no longer any sea. And I thought, when I first read that, I love the beach. So every summer our family tries to go to the beach, and we go to North Carolina Beach for our family vacation. And I don't get in the water up to the breakers. I'm not a strong swimmer. So if I go in, I go knee deep, you know, and then but what I really love to do, I get up before dawn and I walk the beach. I love to see the sunrise come up over the ocean, and I love to see the seabirds, and it's fun. Some of them won't get their feet wet, and some of them go in up to their knees, and some of them will float on it, and some of them dive in head first. I just, that's a whole illustration. I won't go there, but anyway, I love to see that. I love to feel the sea breeze. I love the smell, and I'm not sure about heaven without any seas. So then I thought, maybe it doesn't mean there are no oceans or big bodies of water. Maybe it means in heaven there's no separation, because seas separate things, don't they? They separate continents from each other, and countries from each other, and families from each other, and loved ones from each other. And maybe it means in heaven there's no longer anything that will separate us from those that we love who've placed their faith in Jesus. So then I got to thinking, what is separating you from someone that you love? What is separating you from someone perhaps who has turned on you, or maybe separated in your church? Or so I just made a list of things. In heaven, there are no more hard feelings, no more hurt feelings, no more misunderstandings, no more gossip, no more slander, no more lies, no more critical spirits,

things that are separating you from your friends or loved ones or somebody misunderstanding, you know, somebody at work. In heaven, there'll be no more separation. There are none of those things I just mentioned. Heaven is a perfect place. No separation. There are no scars. In verses 1 and 5, he says, I'm making everything new. So the home I live in, I've lived there for 55 years, same house. And it was already, I don't know, maybe 25, 30 years old when Danny and I bought it. So at this stage, there are dents in the woodwork. There are cracks in the tile. There are things that need to be done. And even if I polished and waxed and cleaned and shined, which I don't, but if I did, it still would bear the signs of age because it's just an old house. And I think planet Earth is like that. So planet Earth is showing signs of age, and we should take better care of it. But even if we took the best care of it, it's still deteriorating because of its age. And I think human life is like that. I know, because of my age, there's some things that just are not going to get fixed. You just bear certain scars. And in heaven, there'll be no more scars because they'll make everything new. But I think sometimes we bear scars not just on our bodies, but in our heart. And I was talking to a woman after I spoke one day, and she came up and told me something of her story. And she said she was born and raised in a home where her father and her brothers abused her. All of her growing up, sexually abused her, and she turned into a rage. She was so angry. But she married, and she had children, and she abused her children. And then somebody told her about the love of Jesus and told her that she could get right with God. And so she came to the cross, claimed Jesus' forgiveness of her sin, forgave others, and so she was set free. But she looked at me, the tears were coming down her cheeks, and she said, Ann, what do I do about the memories? And I said, I don't know. I know you can fill your home with worship music. I know you can memorize scripture. I know that there is a healing for memories. I believe that. Healing, setting us free from memories of darkness and abuse. But sometimes in the middle of the night, the memories come back. All I can tell you is when we get to heaven, there are no more memories like that. Everything is made brand new. I believe that. So some people think we're going to have that kind of... I don't believe that. I believe it's going to be wiped clean. We're not going to suffer like that from things that happen down here. I'm going to digress for a moment, okay? My mother told me a story. It's a true story. Years ago, there were some fishermen in Scotland, and they finished fishing for the day. They came into this little pub at night, and they ordered their drinks. And then one of them was telling the story about the fish that got away from him. So he threw out his arms to say how big the fish was just when a little maid was coming with a tray of drinks. So his hand hit the tray of drinks. The drink smashed up against a whitewashed wall, crashing glass, and the drink was just creating an ugly brown stain on that whitewashed wall. And everybody was just sort of shocked, staring. And then there was a man in the corner that jumped up and pulled out a piece of charcoal from his pocket, and he began to sketch around the ugly brown stain. And he turned it into this magnificent stag that was running across a Highland meadow. And then he signed it. His name was Sir Landseer. And Sir Landseer was the Great Britain's foremost wildlife artist. And I went into Balmoral Castle, not as a guest, but as a tourist. And in the bottom great room where you're allowed in, there were his drawings and paintings all around the room. And my mother gave me a print. I have it hanging in my home of this magnificent stag, and it's signed by Sir Landseer, and it's a print of his, but reminds me that a master artist can take an ugly brown stain and turn it into a masterpiece. So what's the ugly brown stain in your life? The thing that comes back to your memory that haunts you in the middle of the night. Would you take that ugly brown stain? Would you surrender it to Jesus? Forgive whoever it was that inflicted it on you, and just say, I forgive so-and-so. You say that because God has forgiven you. They don't deserve it, so I'm not saying that. They won't get by with it. God will hold them accountable, but you don't have to. So you're set free to just say, I forgive you. I forgive you. Whatever it is, whatever happened. And then you surrender that to Jesus.

0: Jesus and let the master artist turn your ugly brown stain into a masterpiece of his grace. Do you hear me? He can do that. The pain in your life, whatever it is, whether it's an ugly brown stain or whether it's just untimely death or something, could be a financial bankruptcy, something that is hurtful and just rocked you to the core, you just turn it over to the Lord and let him transform it into a masterpiece of his grace, and he can use it for his glory. All things, remember? All things work for good to those who are called according to his purpose. So, for your good and for his glory, heaven is a perfect place. There's no separation, there are no scars, there's no suffering. In verse 3, it says, "And I heard a loud voice from the throne saying, now the dwelling of God is with men, and he will live with them. They will be his people, and God himself will be with them and be their God. He will wipe away every tear from their eyes. There will be no more death, or mourning, or crying, or pain, for the old order of things has passed away." So, in what way are you suffering? We talked about maybe emotional suffering or mental suffering, spiritual suffering, but are you suffering physically in some way? So when we get to heaven, there'll be no more suffering of any kind. So he started the list when he said that there's no more death or mourning or crying or pain. So I'm just going to keep on going on that list. No more hospitals, no more funerals, no more walkers, no more wheelchairs, no more grief, no more broken homes, no more broken hearts, no more broken lives, no more broken hopes, no more famines, no more betrayals, no more abandonment, no rapes, no physical handicaps, no muscular dystrophy, no muscular sclerosis, no blindness, no lameness, no deafness, no diabetes, no heart disease, no paralysis, no cataracts, no strokes, no cancer, no AIDS, no COVID, no arthritis, no migraines, no Parkinson's, no fentanyl, or any other drug that the enemy is using to destroy our children, no chemical warfare, no nuclear warfare, no biological warfare, actually no warfare at all. No weapons at all. There'll be no suffering in heaven. So you make up your own list. That was just what's on my list. But what's on your list? When you get to heaven, heaven is a perfect place. No scars, no separation, and no suffering. And the glory of God is resplendent in that prepared place, in that perfect place, but it's also a physical place. And by that I mean, heaven is not a whim. Heaven is not a fantasy. Heaven is not a dream. Heaven is not a hope-so. Heaven is an actual physical place. Look at this. In chapter 21, verse 9, "One of the seven angels who had the seven bowls full of the seven last plagues came and said to me, 'Come up here.' And he carried me away in the spirit to a mountain great and high and showed me the holy city." All right, I just want to pause on that angel for a moment. Because that angel, if you read through the book of Revelation, there are seven seals, one by one, then seven trumpets, one by one. And then when you get to the bowls of wrath, that's when God pours out his judgment on a rebellious world. I mean, no holes barred. It's all over at that point. And this is one of the angels that poured out one of those bowls of wrath. And now look what he gets to do. And I just think it's so special after he's just gone through that. And now he gets to take John on a tour of the heavenly city. So he took him up to the heavenly city, Jerusalem, coming down out of heaven from God. In verse 15, that same angel who talked with me had a measuring rod of gold to measure the city, its gates, and its walls. So I won't take you through the measurements, but I will tell you what they are, because they're in cubits, and you know, somebody's put them into feet or miles. And description is of a city that is 1,500 square miles. So that's from the Atlantic coast to the Rockies, from Canada to Mexico, but it's not just square, it's a cube. So it's as high as it is long as it is wide. And if there were 20 billion residents of heaven, which they're not going to be, but anyway, so that's more than people have lived, and not everybody's going to heaven, but 20 billion residents of heaven, every single resident would have 75 acres to himself or herself. And that still leaves room for public buildings and parks and streets. So I tell you that. I mean, he measured it. So the angel walked it off. And I think the message is that heaven is a great big place. It's not going to be overpopulated. It's not going to be too crowded. So listen to me. Feel free to invite everybody to come. Everybody in your family, everybody in your neighborhood, everybody in your school. There's room for everybody in heaven. It's a great big place. Somewhere up in the universe right now, if we could go there, we could walk it off. We could touch it. We could feel it. It's an actual physical place. So then John begins to zero down, and he sees the walls. And the walls are made of jasper, which is, best way to describe it would be like a yellow diamond. So a diamond, but that gives off sort of a yellow glow. And can you imagine these walls? In verse 12, it says they're great high walls. In verse 14, says they're 200 feet thick. So John is looking at this magnificent city surrounded by walls that look like diamonds, like yellow diamonds, and 200 feet thick. So it's spectacular. But I think there's another message there. That heaven is a safe place. Inside those walls, there'll be no violent crime, no peaceful protests that look like riots to me, and no drive-by shootings, no rapes, no robberies, nothing that would disturb the beautiful peace of that place, no guns and no bombs. Nothing that would hurt God's people. You're safe inside those walls. And you know, if I can just think for a moment, Cheryl was talking about her grandchildren. I can't believe you're a great-grandmother. But you know, when our children are little, how we want to protect them. And so when we cross the street, we hold them by the hand, or we cover up the little electrical outlets in our home, and we make sure the medicines have the child-proof cap that I have to ask a child how to unlock. You know, But we want to keep our children safe, right? So what about keeping them safe for eternity? Will your children and your grandchildren be safe inside those walls? Please share the gospel with your children and your grandchildren, your great-grandchildren. Make sure they know that there is a place up there being prepared for them. Tell your children and your grandchildren about heaven.
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9: Welcome to the Bonfire, and this is a place where we grow in our relationship with God. We spend time with God. We spend time in Scripture. We spend time in prayer. And today we're going to look at Psalm 24 with the theme of, it's God. He's the Lord of the battles. He wins the battles. He's the King of glory. He's the King of kings. He's mighty in battle. We are in a battle, and you can try to be in denial of that battle, but the truth is the battle rages. There's a spiritual battle. It's invisible. Good versus evil. God versus the devil. The devil, the demons, fallen archangels, they're active at work. They're prowling around like a lion seeking to devour. They want to steal, kill, and destroy. There's also the battle with the world, temptations, patterns of sin, things that are against God. And then finally, the battle's internal, because we have the spirit and the flesh wants to run away from God and rebel against God. Battling on lots of different levels. You could call it the spiritual battle overall, but here's the good news. God is mighty. God prevails. We know how the battle ends, and there are victories right now in the battles you are in. So today in our time together, we want to look at Psalm 24. Think about David, his battles, what he declares in this psalm, what's true, what's encouraging, what's full of hope. And then also we want to receive what God has for us in the battles we're in right now, identify those battles, and then remember that the Lord, he is the one, the battle belongs to him. And that was true in David's life. That's true in our life. Let's take a look at Psalm 24. It's such a joy to open up God's word. Spend time daily, cultivate that habit, guard that priority. I remember when I was in my 20s and God convicted me to be consistent, to seek him first, to seek him in the morning, to open up the Bible. In that year, I started to read through the Bible in 1 year, which means 3 chapters a day. And I've just stayed in that. Not that it's legalistic, not that it makes me, you know, better than someone who doesn't do that. But for me, the food I need in the morning, the word I need to hear from God in the morning, when I open up the Bible, that's where I want my mind, my heart. And God always meets you when you open up the Bible. And it could be one verse that stands out. It could be a principle, could be an application. The Holy Spirit moves when we open up the word. But I want to encourage you to take that time each day to listen to God, to open up the Bible and make it a priority. More than just your phone and checking all the social media apps, open up God's word, draw near to him, and God's going to bless you when you do that. We have it set up, justchoosehope.org, that there are lots of devotions, lots of series, 21 days of healing, 28 days of hope, books of the Bible like Acts, the Gospel of John. That's going to help you. If you kind of need some structure, you need some direction, you need some tools and resources, go to justchoosehope.org. Now today, Psalm 24, and David writes this, again, a real person in a real situation, in a real battle. And David starts by saying, the earth is the Lord's and everything in it, the world and all who live in it, for he founded it upon the seas and established it upon the waters. The start of the battle is to remember who is God, his greatness, his power. He's sovereign. He's above the nations and the rulers. He's greater than the problems we face. We're not overwhelmed because of who God is. Sometimes people would stare at the giant, but forget God is greater than the giant. You've got some giants in your life right now. It could be what you don't have. It could be financial hardships. It could be a relationship, a marriage. It could be a career that isn't working out well. You've got some giants right now. It could be health problems. And you need to start by praising God for who he is. He's our maker. He's our sustainer. He's the one who's victorious. He prevails. Jesus is the same yesterday, today, and forever. Lift up your eyes to the hills. Know where your help comes from. Don't just stare at your problems. And the disciples would fall into this trap. out. Peter would stare at the waves. He was walking on water. He was walking by faith. But then he stared at the waves instead of the Savior. He stared at the storm. Where you stare determines if you sink. And if you stare at the storm, you will sink. But if you stare at the Savior, he enables you to walk up the heights. And it's his power, his grace. And it's important to get that perspective again. The disciples in the storm, again, when they stared at the storm, they thought they were going to die. They got angry at Jesus. They were upset. They thought he didn't care. That was not true. Jesus was napping because he's in control. He has all authority in heaven and earth, authority over the storms. And when they woke him up and he calmed the storm, he rebuked the disciples. Where is your faith? So today, exercise your faith. In the middle of the battle, don't give in to despair. Don't give in to anxiety and worry. Exercise your faith, and you do that by remembering who God is and the great things God has done and will do. And that's where the psalm starts. And then Psalm 24, some questions. And this goes deep in your soul. How are you doing internally? How are you doing with your soul? Not just your circumstances, but what's the real story underneath? And David, as he writes this, it's like this challenge, this exhortation, this procession to go to God. And it says, who may ascend to the hill of the Lord? Who may stand in his holy place? He who has clean hands and a pure heart, who does not lift up his soul to an idol or swear by what is false. Clean hands and a pure heart. Search me, O God, see if there's any wicked way in me. Lead me in the way everlasting. I want to repent and turn from darkness. I want to choose you. I want to walk in the light. God, you are holy. So as I come near to you, I confess sins and there's restoration. You are faithful and just to forgive, to purify, to cleanse, to restore. But I'm coming not with a double life. I'm coming not with denial. I'm not coming with secret sins. I'm not coming with a stubborn heart. God, I'm returning to you. You are holy and your standards don't change. But today I want to honor you and I want to get right with you and I want to walk with you. And God will never despise someone who has a humble heart. Even if you've sinned in the past, that isn't the end of the story. It doesn't define you. Come clean to God today. And then the promise, he will receive blessing from the Lord and vindication from God, his Savior. Such is the generation of those who seek him, who seek your face, O God of Jacob. Jacob was crooked and cunning and selfish, and God's grace was greater in Jacob's life. He realized, surely God is in this place, and I didn't even see it. And Jacob was transformed. The God of Jacob, that's his name. He's willing to associate with someone who took so long to realize the goodness of God and walk with God and honor God and trust God with the results. He's the God of Jacob. He's there to seek his face, not just his hand and the blessings. It's fine to ask God to bless this and bless that. And God does answer prayers. He's gracious. He blesses us so we can bless others. But beyond his hand, beyond those blessings, we seek his face. Moses was seeking God's face. God, show me your glory. And that was on the top of a mountain, prayer, fasting, seeking God. Don't settle for less than God's presence. Don't be duped and deceived that all those blessings, you can just pile them up and that could be a replacement for God himself. There's no replacement for God. Nothing created can replace the Creator. So if your heart and mind are set on all the earthly blessings, you might diminish in your view the importance of God, the closeness with God, the significance of his presence. There's joy in his presence. There's peace in his presence. Some people think, where am I going to find peace? Jesus himself is our peace. He's the Prince of Peace. And he offers peace. He's not running out of peace. So receive his peace today. But you do that by going to Jesus. He stands at the door and he knocks in your heart. Let him in. Go to Jesus. Your peace is going to be greater in his presence than if you can get some of the outward circumstances just working exactly how you want them. Now, with his peace, you are going to step into the battle. You are going to step into the storm. God is going to move in power, but it starts with his presence. And that's the exhortation here. Remember God's greatness. Repent from sin. Turn from sin to the Savior. Draw close to his presence. Seek his face. Do it humbly. And when you do that, God is going to show up. God is going to show up when you pray and you're sincere and you seek his face. God is going to show up in your life, and he's mighty in the battle. The battle belongs to the Lord. David wrote this. David is the one who came before Goliath. Goliath was that Philistine that was massive, representing the giants in our life, some challenge, some opposition, some task, something that is in the way, and something that is not only neutral, but is also negative, something that is coming after your peace, something that is intimidating you, threatening you, something you didn't want, that Goliath shows up and it feels hopeless. And many of the people, these are skilled, experienced warriors. They are running in fear, and it's day after day, and Goliath taunts them. Goliath doesn't just taunt the Israelites, but Goliath is going against God, and he will try to defy God. There are many right now who go against Jesus. There are many right now who think that they have the ultimate power. Look at Nigeria right now. There are many who think that they have the power, and they are in control, and that's how Goliath felt. But God is not going to lose. His promises are not going to fail, and Jesus will prevail. David went up against Goliath. What did he have? He had that sling. He had that rock. He knew from protecting sheep, he killed the lion. He killed the bears. He protected the sheep. God prepared him. But what David ultimately says is the battle belongs to the Lord. The battle's not mine. The power is not in this rock. The power is not in how I sling it. This is about the battle that God will win. God is mighty. Goliath is not going to defeat God. The false prophets and the false teachers wouldn't prevail against Jesus and the truth. When they worship Baal, Baal won't prevail against the God of the Bible. There's no false God that will prevail. There's no false teacher, false prophet that will prevail. Goliath isn't going to prevail. How much confidence do you have in God? If you don't have a lot of confidence in God, you won't talk a lot about God. If you don't have a lot of confidence in God, you're going to be more passive and retreating. You're going to be more discouraged. You're going to be worrying. If you don't have a lot of confidence in God's word and in his presence, when the battle gets fierce, you're going to feel overwhelmed. You're going to want to tap out. You're going to want someone else to take it. But when your confidence is in God, you see, Gideon, in his own strength, he knew he wasn't much. He says, my family's a mess, and I'm the least in my family, and the enemy's massive, and I just don't see how this is going to work. And God says, Gideon, you're my warrior, and you will prevail, and there's going to be victory in the strength I give you. And that's what life boils down to. What's your source? What's your go-to? When things get really difficult, what's your go-to? And if your go-to is prayer, if your go-to is God, you're going to receive. You're going to receive grace that's sufficient. You're going to receive power in your weakness. You're going to receive wisdom for decisions. You're going to receive perseverance that goes beyond just your own strength. God declared it, and he said in the book of Zechariah, he said, not by might, not by your power, but by my spirit, says the Lord Almighty. See, at that time, they were in exile for 70 years in Babylon, and they returned in three waves. And the first wave was Zerubbabel to rebuild the temple. And then the second wave was Ezra, so that hearts would be close to God, honoring God again. Return to God with all your heart. And then the third wave, Nehemiah, to rebuild the city itself. And what God was declaring there is it's not too difficult. This is not too difficult. God is going to raise up that temple to shouts of God bless it. God graced it. Oh, mighty mountain. No, don't be overwhelmed by the size of the task. Don't be overwhelmed by Goliath. Don't be overwhelmed by the battle. And God says it won't be just by might and power. It's not just going to be a flex. It's not going to be trying harder, but by my spirit. My spirit will lead you and guide you. My spirit will unite you and empower you. And by my spirit, you're going to do things that you just know you can't do on your own power. You didn't plan it. It's greater than anything you imagined. And by my spirit, you're going to prevail in the battle. There might be some people who are against you. There might be some people who slander you, want to undermine you. There might be some people that even physically want to hurt you or attack you, that threaten you. There's people that hurl terrible words and post terrible things and make terrible comments. There's a lot of opposition. There's a lot of people who don't want God's best for you. They try to slow you down in their faith. There's a lot of people like that. There's plenty. They're not going away. They'll always be there. Just don't give them too much power. Don't let them decide the course. Don't let them write the story. Don't let them shrink the vision. Don't let them water down your faith. Don't let them be an excuse. Elijah retreated into the cave because Jezebel was there. She was intimidated. And for a little while, Elijah thought the battle was lost. He thought he can't prevail. He can't do this anymore. And he can't in his own strength. And he went to the cave. But God spoke to him in the cave and said, Elijah, what are you doing here in the cave? What are you doing here? I don't want you in a cave. I've gifted you. I've called you. You have purpose. There's passion. Change lives. What are you doing here on earth? This isn't your calling to retreat. So Elijah stepped out, found Elisha, mentored someone, realized God had 7,000 more in the victory. See, the kingdom of God is unstoppable. The kingdom of God is eternal. And you know how the story ends. Read the book of Revelation. It's not a question mark of who's going to win, who's going to prevail in this battle. Right down to the final battle. You hear Armageddon. What is that? The Valley of Megiddo. What happens? Jesus is going to return, and there will be nations against him. There'll be armies against him, but just with one word out of his mouth, with that fire in his eyes and the holiness, he's going to prevail. He's going to win that eternal battle. The enemy, the devil's thrown in the lake of fire, demons in the lake of fire. The battle is already won. Let that sink in. Jesus has already won the battle. It's guaranteed. It's a destiny no one can change. No one can stop it. So you're going to be with him in full victory for eternity, forever in the fullness of victory. Now, what about today? See, that eternal perspective changes us. And this is what David says. Lift up your heads, O you gates. Be lifted up, you ancient doors, that the King of glory may come in. Who is this King of glory? Invite Jesus in to the situation. Invite Jesus in to your thinking, your heart. Invite Jesus in to your family and what you're going through right now. Invite Jesus in to the ministry, to the church. Invite Jesus in to the workplace. Invite Jesus in when you think about your city, your nation. Invite Jesus in. He's the King of glory. And then as you open, as you lift up your heads, you're going to open up the gates. The question is, who is this King of glory? I love that question. It's like, how great is this king? How much glory does he have? How strong is this king? Well, the Lord, he's strong and mighty. The Lord is mighty in battle. He is mighty in battle. Lift up your heads, O you gates. Lift them up, you ancient doors, that the King of glory may come in. Who is he, this King of glory? He's the Lord Almighty. He is the King of glory. Jesus died for our sins, risen from the grave. The King of glory couldn't be defeated. You can put a stone there, Roman guards there, a seal there. You can't stop him. He would literally walk through the walls, emerge before the disciples. They were retreating. They were scared. They didn't know what to do next. He showed up. Peace be with you, he said. As the Father sends me, so I send you. He breathed on them to receive the Holy Spirit. He empowered them. He said, no, this battle is not too great. And they were faithful. They ran the race. Cities were transformed. You see, the King of glory inspired them. Motivated them. The King of glory empowered them. They realized if Jesus is victorious over death, then there's victory in what I'm facing. And ultimately, even death can't stop me. Where, oh, death is your sting? Where, oh, death is your victory? Death doesn't have the final say. If I know there's victory over death, then I can trust God in the battle I'm in right now. So what's your battle? If you identify your main battle right now, what is it? What does it look like to invite Jesus in, the King of glory? See, battles are won both in being practical and prayerful. Practical and prayerful. Where does that happen in the Bible? Joshua was in a literal battle. And there's practical stuff. There's strategy. There's weapons. There's a practical army. There's alignment. There's a lot of things happening on the battlefield. And that's where Joshua was. But Moses was prayerful. Moses had his arms lifted up. And his arms would get tired. And Aaron and Hur were there holding up his arms. It tells you, don't just do it alone. Find a team. Do it together. Moses, when he had his arms lifted high, Joshua was winning the battle. But when his arms started to drop, Joshua would start losing the battle. Prayer is where battles are won. When you get in your prayer closet, God hears you. When you pour out your heart, that's powerful. God says the prayers of a righteous person are powerful and effective. That's why we fast and pray. There's a spiritual battle. There's power when you fast. There's power when you're praying and seeking God. And the battles aren't just won with plans and strategies. The battles are won on our knees. And it could be that your prayer life has shrunk and you're not really crying out. You're not really going deep in prayer. You see, part of this psalm is about prayer, seeking God's face, repenting of sin. That happens in prayer. There's conviction that I need the Lord. There's conviction that I'm not walking close with God. But when you're abiding with Jesus, there's much fruit. You hear his voice, not the voice of the strangers. Spend that time in prayer. In prayer, you invite God in. God, come and take over in this marriage. Come and take over in this job. Come and take over in this parenting. You know, I think in Sunday mornings, sometimes there's a great plan and there's certain songs and there's certain amounts of time for different transitions and so forth. And there's certain images that come up on the screen, and all of that is good and done with the right heart to honor God. But more than a plan, we need his presence. And it's God's presence that changes lives. And when you pray and ask for him to come in, and what you really want is for people to encounter God, when there's a church that's hungry for his presence and honors his presence and seeks his presence, then the Holy Spirit moves. And you'll have the word proclaimed and you'll have the Spirit move. And it'll be full of the word and full of the Spirit. You see, the battle belongs to the Lord. There's a battle right now for your soul. There's sin that wants to master you. There's the enemy that wants to get a root in your life. Bitterness, a bitterness in your soul wants to take over. Sin wants to take over and steal. And sin will dominate. Sin will become habits and a lifestyle and a double life. And see, you've got to say no to that junk. There's a battle for your soul. You got to walk in the truth, walk in the light. You got to turn off the false teachers. You got to open up scripture, renewing of the mind. Walking in that. That's the battle. There's a battle for our nation right now. Our national motto, In God We Trust. You know, for 75 years, we've had the National Day of Prayer because Congress, our government, encouraged us to take a day to seek God and pray and listen to God and lift up the nation. That includes praying for all leaders, 1 Timothy 2, your local and national leaders. And you might say, well, I didn't vote for them. Pray for them. If you didn't vote for them, pray for them. Pray for them that they would honor God, turn to God, know God. Pray and intercede. And sometimes we talk about separation of church and state. That was actually to protect faith because there's certain leaders in certain countries that'll try to make the Bible illegal or the gospel illegal or tell Christians they can't share their faith. Or there'll be some that'll try to dictate and tell people what they have to believe. And separation of church and state was to stop that kind of authority that was against God and authority that was oppressive. It was to protect. But we've taken that a wrong direction when we say, well, then, if we separate church and state, now we can't have any prayer. We can't have any Bible. Let me tell you, you can have student groups in public schools where students share their faith. You can have prayer. We just had prayer down at the Capitol on the steps. We gathered for the National Day of Prayer. You can have opportunities to share your faith. You can be praying while you're working, while you're at work, and obviously do your job well, fulfill your job description. I'm not talking about slacking. No, serve your employer well. Yet at the same time, there's so many freedoms. You can ask a coworker out to lunch, share your faith. Separation of church and state is meant to build up faith, not to eliminate faith. And there's so many examples like that where something's been twisted. You know, our national motto, In God We Trust. And do we trust God? I mean, that's what it says on our money, but is that what it says in our hearts? We can have a government that encourages us, but we have to take the step. We have to own our faith. We have to live it out. And that's where we live, work, learn, and play. That's with friends, relatives, acquaintances, neighbors, coworkers. You run with the faith. You step into the battle. I've always appreciated first responders, the courageous acts of going into the battle, into the storm, into the tragedy, into the disaster. Firefighters go in to that fiery furnace, and everyone else is running for good reason. They're running towards safety, but there are those who go in and they make a difference. Sometimes they lay down their lives, but they go in with courage. They answer the call. And there's a battle right now in the nation. Who will stand in the gap? Who will proclaim God's word? Who will not be bullied? Who has a backbone? And for such a time as this, the battle belongs to the Lord. And let that be an anthem. Let that be something that you declare this week. When you are in situations and you can feel the intensity, it's palpable. It's light versus darkness, good versus evil, lies versus truth, those who oppose God versus those who are glorifying God. When you feel that intensity, then you start to declare the battle belongs to the Lord. You open up Psalm 24, and you read these verses. Who is the King of glory? He's the Lord strong and mighty, the Lord mighty in battle. Lift up your heads, O you gates. Lift them up, you ancient doors, that the King of glory may come in. I'm serving as a chaplain for the Seattle Sounders, Major League Soccer, and I love to share scripture with them before the games in the chapel. And we've got a game coming up tomorrow. And I'm going to share this, Psalm 24. The Lord is mighty in battle. And open up the gates. Open up your heart. Open up your lives. You know, on a soccer field and an athletic context, it feels like a battle during the game. I mean, there's opposing fans, there's bad calls from the ref, all these things that are happening. It feels like you're in the battle. Well, let the King of glory come in. David wrote this. They weren't just words on a paper. No, he knew this in his soul, that the battle belongs to the Lord. And when he faced Goliath, everyone else was running away, but David went towards the giant. The only way you go towards the giant is if you know your God is greater than that giant. If the truth is greater than the lies, and the light is greater than the darkness. And then God had prepared David, and God has prepared you. The battles you're in right now are not by accident. God wants to strengthen you. He wants to develop you. It's time to exercise your faith. It's time to learn how to pray. It's time to meditate on scripture. It's time to apply God's word and to see that he is mighty in battle. And that's Ephesians 6. If you want to read a chapter about the battle we're in, Ephesians chapter 6 talks about the spiritual armor. And there's one weapon that is offensive. The others protect, defensive, but the word of God is the sword. And you show up in the battle with the sword. Don't go through the battle you're in right now without the word of God. God's presence and his word, they go together. Choose a verse from Psalm 24. Think about it. Dwell on it. Psalm 24 becomes an anthem for the battle that you're in. Jesus doesn't give us a spirit of timidity and fear, but power and love and a sound mind. Jesus is not defeated. We're not defeated. That's not in our DNA. Reject that sense of walking around defeated. So many people that know Jesus, they're just walking around like, well, things are so bad, and blaming and slander and finger pointing. I'm like, can we get a different song? There's a song of victory because the Lord is mighty in battle. I pray today, if you don't know Jesus, you'd put your trust in him as Lord and Savior. Let me tell you, you can't save yourself. You can't win the eternal battle. You're not going to go to heaven by just trying to be a good person. Bible says not by works. It's through faith. It's grace. You must receive it. Put your trust in Jesus today. He is the risen Savior, a living hope. And then also, if you know Jesus today, put your confidence in Jesus. Receive the hope of the Lord again, the indestructible, infinite hope. Start to cultivate that habit of spending time in the Bible. Go to justchoosehope.org. And then also, trust God in the battle right now. Take the word of God, memorize, meditate, and then know this. Just like Psalm 24 says, the earth is the Lord's and everything in it. Who is this God? Who is this King? He is strong. He is mighty in battle. Say it out loud. The battle belongs to the Lord. Let's trust Jesus together.
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15: USA Radio News, I'm Jim Rinaldi. Former Transportation Secretary Pete Buttigieg says he was the victim of a swatting call. On Friday, Buttigieg announced that authorities were called to his home over false allegations in what he said seemed to be an effort to target him politically. It temporarily led to him being separated from his two children. Buttigieg said he's exploring pressing civil or criminal charges over the incident. Health officials are warning travelers about highly contagious norovirus outbreaks.
16: Cleveland Clinic's Dr. Marianne Samego says norovirus spreads easily and is a leading cause of gastrointestinal illness. Anthony Lucero, USA Radio News.
15: President Trump's former national security advisor, John Bolton, has pleaded guilty to retaining national security information. It's part of a plea deal that will also see Bolton pay a more than $2 million fine. From America's News Network, USA Radio News.
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20: And Bill Gaither himself sitting right here. 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
19: All right. And I'm sitting right here also with all of my good friends.
26: Who are you trying to convince of that?
27: Candy striped pajamas. Okay.
19: That's right. And my guests today are living with heaven in view. Jason Crabb, Joel Hemphill, the Gaither Vocal Band. Hey, it's going to be a good day.
27: So let's start the program off with one of our own. Right here she is, Lauren Talley, everybody. She's in the house. The Wildest Places on Homecoming Radio.

0: was our own Lauren Talley singing about the wildest places.
1: So good, so good. And my public announcement today is to keep looking forward and tell regret. Hey, regret. Guess what? I am a child of the one true King, and his mercies are new every day.
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0: That's some good singing by the Gaither Vocal Band. Oh, my Lord, what a time. Oh, what a time. We have to go from that to this?
1: Are
0: you kidding me? It's the word of the day.
2: I got it.
3: We've moved a few boxes. We've been looking. We think we found it. It's the perfect word for you to use, okay? This is a good one. This one is the word of the day, gerund.
0: Gerund.
4: Gerund Davis.
5: He's a songwriter. Love that guy.
6: We are standing.
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7: Oh. 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Order now. You'll be glad you did.
0: There we go. To get one right now.
5: Well, yeah, actually,
7: no, that's right.
5: Let me give you a little grammar lesson here. Bill, you'll appreciate this. A gerund is actually a noun. It's a form of grammar. It's derived from a verb.
6: Yes.
5: But it functions as a noun in English, ending in ing.
6: Yes.
5: As in, do you mind my asking you?
6: Yes.
5: The word asking is a gerund.
6: Is a gerund. So good. So
5: nobody
6: good.
5: Got it except Bill. Yeah.
8: Bill, you being a grammarian, what took you so long? I mean, just, you never...
0: I thought he was from Indiana.
7: Yeah. Octogenarian grammarian.
8: Well, that explains why he was so slow.
7: Laughing like he knows what we mean.
0: Like he heard us.
7: Get us out of here.

0: Marshall Goodman and the Homecoming Friends singing the roof off with At the Cross and Power in the Blood. That's good stuff.
1: Yeah. That's good stuff.
2: Okay, you guys know that Russ and I moved to this little town called Bellbuckle. Yeah. It's about an hour out of Nashville. Some of you have been there. Bill, you've been to Bellbuckle, and Buddy's been to Bellbuckle several times. Well, I learned something.
3: The rest of us would come if you'd invite us.
2: Well, I'd hey, don't say that. Somebody from Bellbuckle, we'll bring you. I didn't know this. I've never lived in a small town, but in a small town, a lot of times they identify you by who used to own your house. So when I moved there, they'd say, this is the Tafts, and, you know, they're in Jeanette Bowers' old

0: 5 months pregnant. 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Yeah. 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Right when she did, she heard this voice go, "Hey, what are you doing? There's people in here." She, she almost had the baby, but didn't.
1: Wow.
0: And that's what happens when you move to a small town, and what you think are raccoons might end up being your neighbor.
2: Oh, crazy.
3: Bell Buckle, a nice place to visit.
0: That's right.

0: 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Homecoming Radio with our buddy Jason Crabb.
1: I love this song that Jason Crabb sings. I think he wrote it. Wrote it and probably had some help with it. You know, I'm an old man, but not all new songs get to me, but this does. It is great.
2: Hey, here's something to think about. Acts 5 says, "Go and stand in the temple and speak to the people all the words of this life."
1: Hi, I'm Bill Gaither. 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
5: how many nights, Kevin, have we gone out on stage after you played the guitar and the crowd is singing?
4: They're in a frenzy at that point, Bill.
5: And I've said this behind stage. I've said, not behind stage, beside the stage.
4: There is no behind stage.
5: Come to think about it, it was behind stage. Okay?
4: I'm pretty sure you didn't say it at all, but okay, go ahead.
5: Well, I said it to somebody. I don't know who he was.
6: Said it under your breath.
5: But he said, sometimes. Who is that guy? And I said, that's Kevin Williams.
4: Oh, that's funny.
5: What a wonderful human being to do that every night.
4: Oh, how nice.
5: And then bring me out. And, you know, I was taught.
4: What were you taught, Bill? You were saying something, and I can't remember. Just remember, you're something special. Don't forget that. Okay.
5: I was taught to respect my elders, you know. So.
4: Well, I bet they're getting harder and harder to find, aren't they? Yeah.
5: But back here at Homecoming Radio, we got a friend that we met up in Canada.
4: Yeah.
5: He's a Canadian.
4: That's a good place for Canadian is up in Canada. And we dearly love this guy. Kevin Pauls is his name.
5: Yes. And he's singing a vocal band song that we recorded earlier, Mountains of Mercy.

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2: Take whatever you have and give it away.
1: Eileen says, first time for everything. I never thought it would happen to me, but it did. A true moment of paying it forward. I put some fuel in the car, went to pay, and the lady said, I think you will have a great day. Why, I say, because the lady in front of you has paid for your fill-up.
3: Yeah.
1: My jaw dropped. 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
1: you know, no, I'm still trying to find that lady.
0: If you're listening right now, if you're within the sound of my voice,
1: yeah. 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

0: That was live from the Georgia Dome. Candy Christmas, David Phelps singing Jesus Saves.
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6: 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Mm-hmm. Alan Jackson loves these great gospel songs. If you spend any time with him at all, he'll tell you how much these songs have meant to him over the years. And here's a favorite for all of us, Stroll Over Heaven. 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
1: And I'm very excited to hear this song coming up. I will never forget getting to meet my hero in the room that day. This is the great CeCe Winans and Andre Crouch with Soon and Very Soon.

0: nothing like it. 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
1: 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We really are encouraged when you do that. And here are some of those notes right now.
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4: 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Oh. 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
6: 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Gloria and I, Donnie McGuire and Reba, wrote this called Let It Start in Me.

0: let that be all of our prayer. Let it start in me. That's the Gaither Vocal Band as we end this week's edition of Homecoming Radio. 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
6: We want to give a special hello to the one happy island of Aruba. 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To you, we say salute.
1: And you know, it's good to have two great women here on this panel here.
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4: USA Radio News, I'm Chuck Brady. Iran may be launching missiles on U.S. allies near the Persian Gulf around Kuwait and Bahrain, but Senator Roger Marshall says the major war is over amid new U.S. strikes against Iran. Appearing on the NBC program Meet the Press, the Kansas Republican said the U.S. has shifted into what he called a mop-up operation. Comments come as the two countries have been trading attacks for 3 days now. Wildfires continue to burn out of control in the western part of the United States. Three U.S. Wildland Fire Service firefighters have been killed battling raging fires along the Colorado and Utah border. Officials say two other crew members are hospitalized with injuries while fighting the flames on Saturday. Happy birthday to comedy legend Mel Brooks, who turned 100 today. America's News Network, USA Radio News.
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